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0: The Savannah Sanctuary and the University of Wisconsin-Madison Soil Health and Agroecological Living Lab invite you to Soil Fest. This free, family-friendly festival and concert takes place Saturday, August 29th from 9 a.m. to 5 p.m. at the White Oak Savannah's historic farm at 4352 State Road 23 in Dodgeville. 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Children can also enjoy activities such as a farm animal petting zoo, face painting, an art station, and a scavenger hunt. More information about the event at savannah-sanctuary.org. That's Soil Fest, Saturday, August 29th at the White Oak Savannah at 4352 State Road 23 in Dodgeville.
1: The Crossroads Blues Society invites you to the 17th annual Crossroads Blues Festival on the banks of the Kishwaukee River at Lyron Park in Rockford, Illinois on Saturday, August 29th. The festival opens at 11 a.m. and the music begins at noon with the Stefan Hillesheim Band. At 2 p.m., it's Louisiana's great soul blues singer Crystal Thomas performing with an all-star band. Then at 4 p.m., it is time for the duo of Annika Chambers and Paul DeLaurier from Florida to take the stage with their band. Closing out the day at 6 p.m. is none other than Rick Estrin and the Nightcats coming out from the Bay Area. There will be vendors to provide an assortment of tasty foods, beer, and wine. Ticketing and camping information is available at crossroadsbluessociety.com. That's the 17th annual Crossroads Blues Festival on Saturday, August 29th at Lyron Park in Rockford, Illinois. 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

Hi there, I'm Shannon, and this is Frog Moon here on WORT 89.9 FM Madison Community Radio. Thanks for joining me tonight as we approach the witching hour. If this is your first time listening, I play some indie rock magic, as I like to call it, on the first and third Tuesday night from 8 to 11 p.m. here on WORT. If you want to learn more about me or the show, keep listening, obviously, but you can also check me out online at frogmoon.org. And we have our belated new moon show tonight, since we're every first and third Tuesday of the month. I'm not always right on the new moon cycle. Right now, I'm almost a week late, but I gotta have my new music. So we have all new songs tonight, which I love to do. We'll start with Madison local and Frog Moon fave, Graham Hunt, who has an album called American Pyramid coming out very soon, August 28th. Here is the new single from the upcoming album. This is called Getting Older.

That was Canadian band Kiwi Junior with the song Photos of the Reenactment, the first track on their new album called Blowin' Up. And that was just released August 14th. Before that was a new single from Military Gun called World's Always Burning, featuring Mannequin P-Word, who will be coming to the Sylvie within a month, September 10th. And before that was a new single called Indu from Vermont artist Greg Freeman, who will also be coming to the Sylvie soon on October 25th. And Greg Freeman also has an album coming out soon called All Set the Bone, set to release October 1st. And we started the show with Madison's own Graham Hunt, who will be playing Orton Park Fest on Sunday, August 30th. So that's like a little over a week and a half. I'm very excited. He will also be opening for Slow Pulp at the Sylvie November 21st, which will be a killer show. And next up, this is the Welsh band The Tubbs with a song from their upcoming album Hard Life, set to release September 10th. They will be in Wisconsin soon, although not Madison. They'll be at the X-Ray Arcade outside of Milwaukee October 22nd, in case you want to check them out. So, let's hear it. This song is called Who's Gonna Love You Now?

That was Indianapolis band Wishy with the new single called Sensational off their upcoming album Nature's Pill, coming out October 1st. Before that was the New York band Diary with the song Keep Coming Up from their upcoming album Spiral Bound, set to release October 4th. Before that was the Philadelphia band Second Grade with the single Cellophane Girls, released July 28th. And before that was Chicago's Sharp Pins, aka Kai Slater, with the new single Live Without Her Love, just released August 11th. Was that like a week ago? And Sharp Pins will also be playing Orton Park Fest, which I think is pretty dope. He'll be playing the 29th of August. And before Sharp Pins was Virginia artist Lael Neal with the new single Slip Away, just released August 11th as well. And next, here's Biba Dewey with another new single from her upcoming album Pylon. This is called Switchblade.

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Bringing you what's festive in Madison for over 50 years. This is WORT 89.9 FM Madison. Welcome back. This is Shannon and Frog Moon here on WORT 89.9 FM Madison Community Radio. We are listening to all new music tonight, since we had a new moon last week, but we're still celebrating. Before the break, we heard an artist from Colorado called Bailey RP, who's new to me, but I found out about them because they will be playing at Snake on the Lake at the Memorial Union September 11th. The song was called For Once V3, just released August 14th. Before that was UK band White Flowers with the song Backseat from their new album Dreams for Somebody Else, released in May. Before that was New York band Pretty Sick with the song Hyper Independence from their upcoming album Anarchy, releasing September 11th. Before that was the LA band After with Fell Asleep in the Sun from their upcoming album of the same name, which will be coming out September 18th. Before that was If I Could by Freak Slug, also from the UK, from the upcoming album Amulet, set to release September 17th. And next up, more new music. This is Nashville band Snooper with the single just released July 17th. This is Recess.

That was Indiana band Just Penelope with the song After from their upcoming EP called Great Lake. And that's coming out September 18th. Before that was New York band Slow Fiction with the song Junior Year from the new album Dollhouse, released August 7th. Before that was New York band Dive with The Fountain, a new single from their upcoming album Zerp, coming out October 30th. And that one is produced by A.G. Cook, who you might know of Brat fame. Before that was LA band Dummy with Full Spectrum Dominance from the upcoming album Do You Love the Color of the Sky? That's set to release October 16th. And before that was Canadian artist Ada Lee with the song Copycat. And that's from the new album The End is a Wave, just released August 12th. And next up, this is a new single from Blonde Redhead, just released July 29th. This is called Blood Spill.

That was Smirk, a.k.a. Nick Vicario, with the song Going Off to Die from the album Speculative Fiction, just released July 3rd. Before that was This Is Lorelei, a.k.a. Nate Amos, with the new single Oh No, Now My from the upcoming album The Singer in My Band, coming out September 10th. Before that, that was Madison's Own, Slow Pulp, although they are now out of Chicago. They have an album called Melody coming out September 17th. We heard the new single Spill, and you might be able to hear it live if you like, since they'll be at the Sylvie November 21st. Before that was New Zealand band Office Dog with the song Futures from their album Prime Corner, released in June. And next up, here is Canadian band No Joy with a new single,

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This is Shannon and Frog Moon here on WORT 89.9 FM Madison Community Radio. We are listening to all new songs tonight. Before the break, we heard Nashville artist Brennan Weddle, who's actually originally from Minnesota, with her new single, High Priestess. And you can see Brennan Weddle live, open for Soccer Mommy and Snail Mail, if you like, October 9th at the Sylvie. Before that was Chicago artist Squirrel Flower with the new song Cleveland from the upcoming album Say a Prayer to the Gods of Getting Going. And that's coming out in just 2 days, August 20th. Before that was LA band Jaw Dropped with the song Cup. And that's from their upcoming album Secret to Spare, coming out September 18th. Before that was Total Tommy from Australia with the title track of their upcoming album, Trapezoid, expected October 23rd. And next up, more new music. We have another hour-ish of Frog Moon and all new songs on Frog Moon. This one is New York duo Babe Hoven with their new single from the upcoming album, I See Them, I See Me, coming out September 17th. This is Three Reds.

That was Twisted Teens with the song Why Did You Miss It? From their new album Florida Water Blues, just released July 10th. Before that was Robin Hitchcock from his new album The Confuser, released July 24th. We heard the song Building from the Ruins. Before that was another band from the UK, Grandma's House. We heard the song Blue Oblivion. That is from their upcoming album, Baby, You're a Winner, set to release in 2 days as well, just 2 days, August 20th. I'm excited for that one. Before that was Grumpy with the song OBL, and that is from the upcoming album Unfindable Ring, set to release October 22nd. And next up, we have the song, well, a song from the new album Miss Obliteration, which just came out June 12th. The artist's name is Jessica Lee Mayfield, and the song is called Forgot.

That was Chicago's Vivi Lightbody with the gorgeous song Practice Smiling, and that's from the upcoming album Period Piece, coming out October 9th. I'm excited about that one. Before that was the Baltimore band called At, like with an at sign, and they are impossible to search for. They have a new album called Auto Smile coming out October 5th. We heard the song Punish My Mind. Before that was New York artist Glom with a song from their recent EP, Downloads, with a cover of The Stone Roses, I Want to Be Adored. Before that was New York band Trophy Wife with the song Pervert Workaholic from their album Pathetic, just released July 10th. And next up, here is a brand new one from LA musician Yeems, Y-E-E-M-Z, with a new single just released August 12th. It's called Brace for Impact.

That was Chelsea Wolf. I feel haunted. It was beautiful. That is the single Cold from her upcoming album, The Dark, coming out in 2 days, August 20th. I'm stoked for that. Before that was the queen herself, Phoebe Bridgers, from her new album, Lost Weekend, just released last week. We heard my favorite song from the album, if you couldn't tell, As Above. And that's the show for today. I hope you enjoyed all the new music, since I sure did. Stay tuned for Chud Blast up next. Tune in next week at this slot for Sonic Signatures, and the following week, more Frog Moon, September 1st. I'm Shannon here on Frog Moon. You can check me out online at frogmoon.org. And with that, I hope to see you soon under the Frog Moon. Let's hear one more song. This is the second single off Emma Ruth Rundle's upcoming album called These Killing Times, set to release September 17th. I adore her music and art, and I'm terribly excited for this next album. And of course, I love this song. This is called Enough.

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3: 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It's been a little rough in Madison lately. We're going to start out dark. I promise it'll get better. This is the Velvet Underground.

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Jefferson Airplane, House at Pooh Corners, or Pooneal Corners, I guess, from Crown of Creation. Before that, Love, and A House Is Not a Motel from Forever Changes. Before that, The Monkees, Mommy and Daddy from The Monkees Present, and The Velvet Underground, The Black Angel's Death Song. This one is a little more obvious, but deal with it. This is Gil Scott-Heron.

That is Big Brother and the Holding Company, the most apocalyptic version of Summertime ever from Cheap Thrills. The song before that, you maybe didn't know, is The Turtles' Chicken Little Was Right. That is the B-side version from the She's My Girl 45. It's also on the Battle of the Bands, but it's a different version, much different version, actually. And if you can combine the two, it'd be a perfect version, but I love the single version. Time for one more before we turn it over to Kyle. This is The Rolling Stones.

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0: Hey, Murray, is it true Betty's wearing your ring?
1: Mm-hmm. Who's that banging on the piano?
2: I don't know.
0: You going out with her tonight?
1: You bet your fur.
2: By the way, where'd you meet her?
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1: When I finally got there, I told her it was all over between us. I'll never forget the hurt and the funny look in her eye.

0: What's up, Chub Blasters? Kyle Motor here. Yet another another night for me, just pulling one box of 45s off of the shelf and picking some tunes. We heard the Dells with Love Is So Simple, followed by Demian, a.k.a. Bubble Puppy. That's Demian with Face the Crowd. Then we heard The Denim with The Ghost in Your House Is Me. That is a weird garage rock record, and I love that I have a copy of it. Then we heard The Detergents doing goofy shit with Leader of the Laundromat. Oh, goodness. And then we heard Detroit featuring one Mitch Ryder on lead vocals with Ooh La La La Dee Da Doo. Dumb title. Well, I mean, when I read it, it's dumb. Mitch sings it. It's awesome. Speaking of awesome, here's I think this is the rare, I don't know if I know of any other version of this where there is a parody of a novelty record. Here are the Ding-a-lings.
1: You know what makes me mad? I walk up to a telephone booth, I'm waiting for the line. The guy inside makes many calls, don't give a damn for mine. And that's what makes me mad, it makes me really mad. As mad as a bull before the slaughter, the farmer who's mad at the salesman and daughter. That's what makes me mad. I want to rush right in and punch his chin and make this guy swing from his tie and stomp his feet and fling his change across the street. Instead, I sprint for 20 blocks or more into a sleazy candy store. I put a dime into the slot. The phone is dead, my dime, it's gone. And that's what makes me mad, it makes me really mad. As mad as a bull before the slaughter, the farmer who's mad at the salesman and daughter. And that's what makes me mad. I'd love to smash this phone to bits. I need an axe and three good hits. I chop it down to bolts and wire and set this stinking booth on fire. That's what makes me mad, it makes me really mad. As mad as a bull before the slaughter, the farmer who's mad at the salesman and daughter. That's what makes me mad.

up? Kyle Motor on the Chubb Blast. We heard the Dinglings with I Know What Makes Me Mad, followed by a Dean Summer Wind with Parked by the Lake. Wonderful tune. Then we heard Ronnie Dio and the Prophets. That's Ronnie James Dio in the mid-60s. And they did Walking in Different Circles. Wonderful tune. Ronnie still has that power in his voice, even back then. Then we heard Dollface, Central Illinois, 1994. Get on Your Bikes and Ride is the name of that song. And it rules. And I need to get more records by Dollface, apparently. Gonna kick it back to DJ 45 Freakout after just a couple moments while we listen to Hurdy Gurdy Man by Donovan. Enjoy.

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It's just past Tuesday night. This is Chud Blast. This is Ted Darrell.

0: That is the Miller Sisters on Miller Hi-Fi F-I-G-H Records, The Pony Dance. Before that, we heard from Bessie Watson, Wake Up Crying on JP. That is the B-side. The Miller Sisters was also the B-side. Before that, Lenny Miles, Mind Your Own Biz, B-I-Z on Groove. And we started that off with Teddy Darrell. I guess the original version of She Cried, he wrote it, so probably the original. That's on Utopia. This, believe it or not, is McKinley Mitchell.
1: They call

That is the latest song in the set. That is Bruce Chanel doing Satisfied Mind. That is a Melody 45, which was a Motown subsidiary, and that is clearly a Motown record if you listen to it. Usually that was kind of folk or country, but that is not what they were up to there, other than that being a country song. Before that, on Bandera, the Majestics and the Sidewinders, Run Daddy Run. Young Jesse did Big Chief, King of Love. The song before that, believe it or not, was The Four Tops, Where Are You? That is on Riverside, which is even weirder. I'm guessing that is before their Columbia 45, which was also before they were on Motown and turned into The Four Tops. Before that, the Dozier Boys, Special Kind of Lovin' on Janie from Chicago, and that set started off with McKinley Mitchell on Boxer. That is his first record. Lazy Dizzy Daisy, a Chicago 45 from the late 50s or early 60s, not sure when. This is also a Chicago 45 on Club 51. This is Honey Brown.

Waka waka waka. It's the Chub Blast with Bob and Kyle. Hey, I'm Kyle Motor. Here's Tony Douglas on Sims Records.

Holy cats, what's up? Kyle Martyr here on the Chubb Blast. We heard Tony Douglas with Home Away From Home, followed by Baby Makes Her Blue Jeans Talk, a.k.a. DJ 45 Freakout's favorite song by Dr. Hook. Then we heard Dream Police with Living Is Easy. Then the Drifters with Save the Last Dance For Me. And then, bam, Duffy's Plantation Band with Merrily Thompson. Oh, got some more tunes to spin here, so we're going to keep it trucking on through the night. I don't know. It's a dumb local radio show. What do you want from me? Here's Dick Dunkirk and the Strangers.

What's up? Kyle Motor here on the Chub Blast, playing some hits and smacking them right there down. We heard Dick Dunkirk and the Strangers with Don't You Believe Them, followed by Dusk. It's the early 70s Dusk, label mates of Dawn, both groups, I think, created by the same production company. Dusk with I Cannot See to See You. Then we heard the Modern Dusk, Wisconsin's own Dusk, with Do the Bored Recluse. And just now we heard from Michigan, Dwarf with Gotta Get Louder. Those teenagers ruled. Oh, going to kick it back to Bob in just a moment. But first, here's Love Grows Where My Rosemary Goes by Edison Lighthouse. Enjoy.

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It's still late on a Tuesday night. This is still Chud Blast. This is The Sensations.

That is The Emotions. That's an early one by them on Twin Stacks Records. Brush Fire is the name of that. Before that, from Milwaukee, the Esquires did You've Got the Power, a Wand 45 from 68. Otis Level with an interesting recording of The Shy Lights, I'm So Jealous. That was one of their early records. That's a pretty reimagined arrangement there by Tom Tom. And we started that off with The Sensations, who were from Cleveland, but originally apparently from Michigan. It's a New Day is the name of that song on the Way Out label. This is Billy Stewart.

Somebody Been Messin', that is Judy White on Teaneck, produced by the Isley Brothers. That is a remake of one of their songs. Before that, Oscar Weathers did The Spoiler. That's a Van McCoy 45, written and produced by. And Top and Bottom Records is the label of that, a Jamie Guyton thing. Before that, Bobby Moore and the Rhythm Aces, I Want to Be Your Man. I think they might have heard I Who Have Nothing before they wrote that song. Before that, on Dynamo, You Are the Man, that is Inez and Charlie Fox. And we started that set off with Billy Stewart, a late one for him, Tell Me the Truth. I think that's from 67 or 68 on Chess. Time for one more before we turn it back to Kyle. This is Jimmy Briscoe and the

0: Friends of Ukraine Medicine invites you to their 5th annual Ukraine Fest on August 22nd from 2 to 6 p.m. in Olin Park. 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
1: What's up? Last half hour of Chud Blast. We're going to kick it in here with one Bobby Edwards.

Oh boy, so much fun to grab a box of 45s and just go to town. We heard Bobby Edwards with The Older I Get, followed by George Edwards with Nevermind, I'm Freezing. Then we heard Jonathan Edwards with Sunshine, as a hit. And then Hooky by The Eggy, some weird British one-off. Then The Eighth Wonders of the World with Summer Dreamin'. Holy cow. Coming up next, well, why not? Here's some live ELO.

Hey, hey, hey. What's up? Oh, wrapping up this episode of the Chud Blast shortly. We just heard ELO, the Electric Light Orchestra, with the live version of 10538 Overture. Then Melvin Ensley with Music to Cry By. And just now we heard The Equals, Who Rule, doing Softly, Softly. Oh, gonna wrap this one up on a bit of a bummer note. Back in April, local Madison Music lost its number one fan. Our good friend Michelle DeMitz passed, unfortunately. But we're a bunch of us are playing a show Saturday, August 22nd, Atwood Music Hall. It's all friends, so come on by if you knew Michelle. So, she gave me this 45 ages ago and told me not to sell it. And I'm like, I'm not going to sell it. So this is Tried and True by Epic Ditch. See you next time.

0: Welcome to Mad with DJ Siggy, presenting an immersive feature, audiobook. We play audio while listening to a book. That's it. Tonight's read, The Four Agreements by Miguel Ruiz. Tonight's audio, Los Angeles and You're Dead, two albums back-to-back by Flying Lotus. After the two-hour mark, a replay of last week's episode. If you like goth rock or type O negative, you may stick around for all of tonight's episode. Content warning. This reading will take just over 2 hours. It contains themes about life, death, creation, and other themes. The Four Agreements was written by Miguel Ruiz. Thank you to YouTube for the audiobook.
1: Four Agreements by Don Miguel Ruiz. The Toltec. Thousands of years ago, the Toltec were known throughout southern Mexico as women and men of knowledge. Anthropologists have spoken of the Toltec as a nation or a race, but in fact, the Toltec were scientists and artists who formed a society to explore and conserve the spiritual knowledge and practices of the ancient ones. They came together as masters, nahuals, and students at Teotihuacan, the ancient city of pyramids outside Mexico City known as the place where man becomes God. Over the millennia, the Nahuals were forced to conceal the ancestral wisdom and maintain its existence in obscurity. European conquest, coupled with rampant misuse of personal power by a few of the apprentices, made it necessary to shield the knowledge from those who were not prepared to use it wisely or who might intentionally misuse it for personal gain. Fortunately, the esoteric Toltec knowledge was embodied and passed on through generations by different lineages of Nahuals. Though it remained veiled in secrecy for hundreds of years, ancient prophecies foretold the coming of an age when it would be necessary to return the wisdom to the people. Now, Don Miguel Ruiz, a Nahual from the Eagle Knight lineage, has been guided to share with us the powerful teachings of the Toltec. Toltec knowledge arises from the same essential unity of truth as all the sacred esoteric traditions found around the world. Though it is not a religion, it honors all the spiritual masters who have taught on the earth. While it does embrace spirit, it is most accurately described as a way of life, distinguished by the ready accessibility of happiness and love. Introduction. The Smoky Mirror. 3,000 years ago, there was a human just like you and me who lived near a city surrounded by mountains. The human was studying to become a medicine man, to learn the knowledge of his ancestors, but he didn't completely agree with everything he was learning. In his heart, he felt there must be something more. One day, as he slept in a cave, he dreamed that he saw his own body sleeping. He came out of the cave on the night of a new moon. The sky was clear, and he could see millions of stars. Then something happened inside of him that transformed his life forever. He looked at his hands, he felt his body, and he heard his own voice say, "I am made of light, I am made of stars." He looked at the stars again, and he realized that it's not the stars that create light, but rather light that creates the stars. "Everything is made of light," he said, "and the space in between isn't empty." And he knew that everything that exists is one living being, and that light is the messenger of life, because it is alive and contains all information. Then he realized that although he was made of stars, he was not those stars. "I am in between the stars," he thought. So he called the stars the tonal and the light between the stars the Nahual, and he knew that what created the harmony and space between the two is life or intent. Without life, the tonal and the Nahual could not exist. Life is the force of the absolute, the supreme, the creator who creates everything. This is what he discovered. Everything in existence is a manifestation of the one living being we call God. Everything is God. And he came to the conclusion that human perception is merely light perceiving light. He also saw that matter as a mirror. Everything is a mirror that reflects light and creates images of that light. And the world of illusion, the dream, is just like smoke which doesn't allow us to see what we really are. "The real us is pure love, pure light," he said. This realization changed his life. Once he knew what he really was, he looked around at other humans and the rest of nature, and he was amazed at what he saw. He saw himself in everything, in every human, in every animal, in every tree, in the water, in the rain, in the clouds, in the earth. And he saw that life makes the tonal and the nawal in different ways to create billions of manifestations of life. In those few moments, he comprehended everything. He was very excited, and his heart was filled with peace. He could hardly wait to tell his people what he had discovered. But there were no words to explain it. He tried to tell the others, but they could not understand. They could see that he had changed, that something beautiful was radiating from his eyes and his voice. They noticed that he no longer had judgment about anything or anyone. He was no longer like anyone else. He could understand everyone very well, but no one could understand him. They believed that he was an incarnation of God, and he smiled when he heard this and he said, "It is true. I am God. But you are also God. We are the same, you and I. We are images of light. We are God." But still the people didn't understand him. He had discovered that he was a mirror for the rest of the people, a mirror in which he could see himself. "Everyone is a mirror," he said. He saw himself in everyone, but nobody saw him as themselves. And he realized that everyone was dreaming, but without awareness, without knowing what they really are. They couldn't see him as themselves because there was a wall of fog or smoke between the mirrors. And that wall of fog was made by the interpretation of images of light, the dream of humans. Then he knew that he would soon forget all that he had learned. He wanted to remember all the visions he had had, so he decided to call himself the smoky mirror so that he would always know that matter is a mirror and the smoke in between is what keeps us from knowing what we are. He said, "I am the smoky mirror, because I am looking at myself in all of you, but we don't recognize each other because of the smoke in between us. That smoke is the dream, and the mirror is you, the dreamer. Living is easy with eyes closed, misunderstanding all you see." John Lennon. Chapter 1. Domestication and the dream of the planet. What you are seeing and hearing right now is nothing but a dream. You are dreaming right now in this moment. You are dreaming with the brain awake. Dreaming is the main function of the mind, and the mind dreams 24 hours a day. It dreams when the brain is awake, and it also dreams when the brain is asleep. The difference is that when the brain is awake, there is a material frame that makes us perceive things in a linear way. When we go to sleep, we do not have the frame, and the dream has the tendency to change constantly. Humans are dreaming all the time. Before we were born, the humans before us created a big outside dream that we will call society's dream, or the dream of the planet. The dream of the planet is the collective dream of billions of smaller, personal dreams, which together create a dream of a family, a dream of a community, a dream of a city, a dream of a country, and finally a dream of the whole humanity. The dream of the planet includes all of society's rules, its beliefs, its laws, its religions, its different cultures and ways to be, its governments, schools, social events, and holidays. We are born with the capacity to learn how to dream, and the humans who live before us teach us how to dream the way society dreams. The outside dream has so many rules that when a new human is born, we hook the child's attention and introduce these rules into his or her mind. The outside dream uses mom and dad, the schools, and religion to teach us how to dream. Attention is the ability we have to discriminate and to focus only on that which we want to perceive. We can perceive millions of things simultaneously, but using our attention, we can hold whatever we want to perceive in the foreground of our mind. The adults around us hooked our attention and put information into our minds through repetition. That is the way we learn everything we know. By using our attention, we learned a whole reality, a whole dream. We learn how to behave in society, what to believe and what not to believe, what is acceptable and what is not acceptable, what is good and what is bad, what is beautiful and what is ugly, what is right and what is wrong. It was all there already, all that knowledge, all those rules and concepts about how to behave in the world. When you were in school, you sat in a little chair and put your attention on what the teacher was teaching you. When you went to church, you put your attention on what the priest or minister was telling you. It is the same dynamic with mom and dad, brothers and sisters. They were all trying to hook your attention. We also learn to hook the attention of other humans, and we develop a need for attention which can become very competitive. Children compete for the attention of their parents, their teachers, their friends. Look at me! Look at what I'm doing! Hey, I'm here! The need for attention becomes very strong and continues into adulthood. The outside dream hooks our attention and teaches us what to believe, beginning with the language that we speak. Language is the code for understanding and communication between humans. Every letter, every word in each language is an agreement. We call this a page in a book. The word page is an agreement that we understand. Once we understand the code, our attention is hooked and the energy is transferred from one person to another. It was not your choice to speak English. You didn't choose your religion or your moral values. They were already there before you were born. We never had the opportunity to choose what to believe or what not to believe. We never chose even the smallest of these agreements. We didn't even choose our own name. As children, we didn't have the opportunity to choose our beliefs, but we agreed with the information that was passed to us from the dream of the planet via other humans. The only way to store information is by agreement. The outside dream may hook our attention, but if we don't agree, we don't store that information. As soon as we agree, we believe it, and this is called faith. To have faith is to believe unconditionally. That's how we learn as children. Children believe everything adults say. We agree with them, and our faith is so strong that the belief system controls our whole dream of life. We didn't choose these beliefs, and we may have rebelled against them, but we were not strong enough to win the rebellion. The result is surrender to the beliefs with our agreement. I call this process the domestication of humans. And through this domestication, we learn how to live and how to dream. In human domestication, the information from the outside dream is conveyed to the inside dream, creating our whole belief system. First, the child is taught the names of things: mom, dad, milk bottle. Day by day, at home, at school, at church, and from television, we are told how to live, what kind of behavior is acceptable. The outside dream teaches us how to be a human. We have a whole concept of what a woman is and what a man is. And we also learn to judge. We judge ourselves, judge other people, judge the neighbors. Children are domesticated the same way that we domesticate a dog, a cat, or any other animal. In order to teach a dog, we punish the dog and we give it rewards. We train our children whom we love so much the same way that we train any domesticated animal, with a system of punishment and reward. We are told, "You're a good boy," or "You're a good girl," when we do what mom and dad want us to do. When we don't, we are a bad girl or a bad boy. When we went against the rules, we were punished. When we went along with the rules, we got a reward. We were punished many times a day, and we were also rewarded many times a day. Soon we became afraid of being punished and also afraid of not receiving the reward. The reward is the attention that we got from our parents or from other people like siblings, teachers, and friends. We soon develop a need to hook other people's attention in order to get the reward. The reward feels good, and we keep doing what others want us to do in order to get the reward. With that fear of being punished and that fear of not getting the reward, we start pretending to be what we are not, just to please others, just to be good enough for someone else. We try to please mom and dad, we try to please the teachers at school, we try to please the church, and so we start acting. We pretend to be what we are not because we are afraid of being rejected. The fear of being rejected becomes the fear of not being good enough. Eventually, we become someone that we are not. We become a copy of mama's beliefs, daddy's beliefs, society's beliefs, and religion's beliefs. All our normal tendencies are lost in the process of domestication. And when we are old enough for our mind to understand, we learn the word no. The adults say, don't do this and don't do that. We rebel and say, no. We rebel because we are defending our freedom. We want to be ourselves, but we are very little, and the adults are big and strong. After a certain time, we are afraid because we know that every time we do something wrong, we are going to be punished. The domestication is so strong that at a certain point in our lives, we no longer need anyone to domesticate us. We don't need mom or dad, the school or the church to domesticate us. We are so well trained that we are our own domesticator. We are an auto-domesticated animal. We can now domesticate ourselves according to the same belief system we were given, and using the same system of punishment and reward. We punish ourselves when we don't follow the rules according to our belief system. We reward ourselves when we are that good boy or good girl. The belief system is like a book of law that rules our mind. Without question, whatever is in that book of law is our truth. We base all of our judgments according to the book of law, even if these judgments go against our own inner nature. Even moral laws like the Ten Commandments are programmed into our mind in the process of domestication. One by one, all these agreements go into the book of law, and these agreements rule our dream. There is something in our minds that judges everybody and everything, including the weather, the dog, the cat, everything. The inner judge uses what is in our book of law to judge everything we do and don't do, everything we think and don't think, and everything we feel and don't feel. Everything lives under the tyranny of this judge. Every time we do something that goes against the book of law, the judge says we are guilty, we need to be punished, we should be ashamed. This happens many times a day, day after day, for all the years of our lives. There is another part of us that receives the judgments, and this part is called the victim. The victim carries the blame, the guilt, and the shame. It is the part of us that says, poor me, I'm not good enough, I'm not intelligent enough, I'm not attractive enough, I'm not worthy of love, poor me. The big judge agrees and says, yes, you are not good enough. And this is all based on a belief system that we never chose to believe. These beliefs are so strong that even years later, when we are exposed to new concepts and try to make our own decisions, we find that these beliefs still control our lives. Whatever goes against the book of law will make you feel a funny sensation in your solar plexus, and it's called fear. Breaking the rules in the book of law opens your emotional wounds, and your reaction is to create emotional poison. Because everything that is in the book of law has to be true. Anything that challenges what you believe is going to make you feel unsafe. Even if the book of law is wrong, it makes you feel safe. That is why we need a great deal of courage to challenge our own beliefs. Because even if we know we didn't choose all these beliefs, it is also true that we agreed to all of them. The agreement is so strong that even if we understand the concept of it not being true, we feel the blame, the guilt, and the shame that occur if we go against these rules. Just as the government has a book of laws that rule the society's dream, our belief system is the book of laws that rules our personal dream. All these laws exist in our mind, we believe them, and the judge inside us bases everything on these rules. The judge decrees, and the victim suffers the guilt and punishment. But who says there is justice in this dream? True justice is paying only once for each mistake. True injustice is paying more than once for each mistake. How many times do we pay for one mistake? The answer is thousands of times. The human is the only animal on earth that pays 1,000 times for the same mistake. The rest of the animals pay once for every mistake they make. But not us. We have a powerful memory. We make a mistake, we judge ourselves, we find ourselves guilty, and we punish ourselves. If justice exists, then that was enough. We don't need to do it again. But every time we remember, we judge ourselves again, we are guilty again, and we punish ourselves again, and again, and again. If we have a wife or husband, he or she also reminds us of the mistake, so we can judge ourselves again, punish ourselves again, and find ourselves guilty again. Is this fair? How many times do we make our spouse, our children, or our parents pay for the same mistake? Every time we remember the mistake, we blame them again and send them all the emotional poison we feel at the injustice. And then we make them pay again for the same mistake. Is that justice? The judge in the mind is wrong because the belief system, the book of law, is wrong. The whole dream is based on false law. 95% of the beliefs we have stored in our minds are nothing but lies, and we suffer because we believe all these lies. In the dream of the planet, it is normal for humans to suffer, to live in fear, and to create emotional dramas. The outside dream is not a pleasant dream. It is a dream of violence, a dream of fear, a dream of war, a dream of injustice. The personal dream of humans will vary, but globally it is mostly a nightmare. If we look at human society, we see a place so difficult to live in because it is ruled by fear. Throughout the world, we see humans suffering, anger, revenge, addictions, violence in the street, and tremendous injustice. It may exist at different levels in different countries around the world, but fear is controlling the outside dream. If we compare the dream of human society with the description of hell that religions all around the world have promulgated, we find they are exactly the same. Religions say that hell is a place of punishment, a place of fear, pain, and suffering, a place where the fire burns you. Fire is generated by emotions that come from fear. Whenever we feel the emotions of anger, jealousy, envy, or hate, we experience a fire burning within us. We are living in a dream of hell. If you consider hell as a state of mind, then hell is all around us. Others may warn us that if we don't do what they say we should do, we will go to hell. Bad news. We are already in hell, including the people who tell us that. No human can condemn another to hell because we are already there. Others can put us into a deeper hell, true. But only if we allow this to happen. Every human has his or her own personal dream, and just like the society dream, it is often ruled by fear. We learn to dream hell in our own life, in our personal dream. The same fears manifest in different ways for each person, of course, but we experience anger, jealousy, hate, envy, and other negative emotions. Our personal dream can also become an ongoing nightmare where we suffer and live in a state of fear. But we don't need to dream a nightmare. It is possible to enjoy a pleasant dream. All of humanity is searching for truth, justice, and beauty. We are on an eternal search for the truth because we only believe in the lies we have stored in our mind. We are searching for justice because in the belief system we have, there is no justice. We search for beauty because it doesn't matter how beautiful a person is, we don't believe that person has beauty. We keep searching and searching when everything is already within us. There is no truth to find. Wherever we turn our heads, all we see is the truth. But with the agreements and beliefs we have stored in our mind, we have no eyes for this truth. We don't see the truth because we are blind. What blinds us are all those false beliefs we have in our mind. We have the need to be right and to make others wrong. We trust what we believe, and our beliefs set us up for suffering. It is as if we live in the middle of a fog that doesn't let us see any further than our own nose. We live in a fog that is not even real. This fog is a dream, your personal dream of life, what you believe, all the concepts you have about what you are, all the agreements you have made with others, with yourself, and even with God. Your whole mind is a fog which the Toltecs call the mitote, pronounced M-I-H-T-O-E-T-Y. Your mind is a dream where 1,000 people talk at the same time, and nobody understands each other. This is the condition of the human mind, a big mitote. And with that big mitote, you cannot see what you really are. In India, they call the mitote Maya, which means illusion. It is the personality's notion of, I am everything you believe about yourself and the world, all the concepts and programming you have in your mind, are all the mitote. We cannot see who we truly are. We cannot see that we are not free. That is why humans resist life. To be alive is the biggest fear humans have. Death is not the biggest fear we have. Our biggest fear is taking the risk to be alive. The risk to be alive and express what we really are. Just being ourselves is the biggest fear of humans. We have learned to live our lives trying to satisfy other people's demands. We have learned to live by other people's points of view because of the fear of not being accepted and of not being good enough for someone else. During the process of domestication, we form an image of what perfection is in order to try to be good enough. We create an image of how we should be in order to be accepted by everybody. We especially try to please the ones who love us, like mom and dad, big brothers and sisters, the priests and the teacher. Trying to be good enough for them, we create an image of perfection, but we don't fit this image. We create this image, but this image is not real. We are never going to be perfect from this point of view. Never. Not being perfect, we reject ourselves. And the level of self-rejection depends upon how effective the adults were in breaking our integrity. After domestication, it is no longer about being good enough for anybody else. We are not good enough for ourselves because we don't fit with our own image of perfection. We cannot forgive ourselves for not being what we wish to be, or rather what we believe we should be. We cannot forgive ourselves for not being perfect. We know we are not what we believe we are supposed to be, and so we feel false, frustrated, and dishonest. We try to hide ourselves, and we pretend to be what we are not. The result is that we feel unauthentic and wear social masks to keep others from noticing this. We are so afraid that somebody else will notice that we are not what we pretend to be. We judge others according to our image of perfection as well, and naturally they fall short of our expectations. We dishonor ourselves just to please other people. We even do harm to our physical bodies just to be accepted by others. You see teenagers taking drugs just to avoid being rejected by other teenagers. They are not aware that the problem is that they don't accept themselves. They reject themselves because they are not what they pretend to be. They wish to be a certain way, but they are not, and for this they carry shame and guilt. Humans punish themselves endlessly for not being what they believe they should be. They become very self-abusive, and they use other people to abuse themselves as well. But nobody abuses us more than we abuse ourselves, and it is the judge, the victim, and the belief system that make us do this. True, we find people who say their husband or wife, or mother or father, abuse them, but you know that we abuse ourselves much more than that. The way we judge ourselves is the worst judge that ever existed. If we make a mistake in front of people, we try to deny the mistake and cover it up. But as soon as we are alone, the judge becomes so strong, the guilt is so strong, and we feel so stupid, or so bad, or so unworthy. In your whole life, nobody has ever abused you more than you have abused yourself. And the limit of your self-abuse is exactly the limit that you will tolerate from someone else. If someone abuses you a little more than you abuse yourself, you will probably walk away from that person. But if someone abuses you a little less than you abuse yourself, you will probably stay in the relationship and tolerate it endlessly. If you abuse yourself very badly, you can even tolerate someone who beats you up, humiliates you, and treats you like dirt. Why? Because in your belief system you say, I deserve it. This person is doing me a favor by being with me. I'm not worthy of love and respect. I'm not good enough. We have the need to be accepted and to be loved by others, but we cannot accept and love ourselves. The more self-love we have, the less we will experience self-abuse. Self-abuse comes from self-rejection, and self-rejection comes from having an image of what it means to be perfect and never measuring up to that ideal. Our image of perfection is the reason we reject ourselves. It is why we don't accept ourselves the way we are, and why we don't accept others the way they are. Prelude to a new dream. There are thousands of agreements you have made with yourself, with other people, with your dream of life, with God, with society, with your parents, with your spouse, with your children. But the most important agreements are the ones you made with yourself. In these agreements, you tell yourself who you are, what you feel, what you believe, and how to behave. The result is what you call your personality. In these agreements you say, this is what I am. This is what I believe. I can do certain things, and some things I cannot do. This is reality, that is fantasy. This is possible, that is impossible. One single agreement is not such a problem, but we have many agreements that make us suffer, that make us fail in life. If you want to live a life of joy and fulfillment, you have to find the courage to break those agreements that are fear-based and claim your personal power. The agreements that come from fear require us to expend a lot of energy, but the agreements that come from love help us to conserve energy and even gain extra energy. Each of us is born with a certain amount of personal power that we rebuild every day after we rest. Unfortunately, we spend all our personal power first to create all these agreements, and then to keep these agreements. Our personal power is dissipated by all the agreements we have created, and the result is that we feel powerless. We have just enough power to survive each day, because most of it is used to keep the agreements that trap us in the dream of the planet. How can we change the entire dream of our life when we have no power to change even the smallest agreement? If we can see it as our agreements that rule our own life, and we don't like the dream of our life, we need to change the agreements. When we are finally ready to change our agreements, there are four very powerful agreements that will help us to break those agreements that come from fear and deplete our energy. Each time you break an agreement, all the power you used to create it returns to you. If you adopt these four new agreements, they will create enough personal power for you to change the entire system of your old agreements. You need a very strong will in order to adopt the four agreements. But if you can begin to live your life with these agreements, the transformation in your life will be amazing. You will see the drama of hell disappear right before your very eyes. Instead of living in a dream of hell, you will be creating a new dream, your personal dream of heaven. Chapter 2. The First Agreement. Be impeccable with your word. The first agreement is the most important one and also the most difficult one to honor. It is so important that with just this first agreement, you will be able to transcend to the level of existence I call heaven on earth. The first agreement is to be impeccable with your word. It sounds very simple, but it is very, very powerful. Why your word? Your word is the power that you have to create. Your word is the gift that comes directly from God. The Gospel of John in the Bible, speaking of the creation of the universe, says, "In the beginning was the Word, and the Word was with God, and the Word is God." Through the Word you express your creative power. It is through the Word that you manifest everything. Regardless of what language you speak, your intent manifests through the Word. What you dream, what you feel, and what you really are will all be manifested through the word. The word is not just a sound or a written symbol. The word is a force. It is the power you have to express and communicate, to think, and thereby to create the events in your life. You can speak. What other animal on the planet can speak? The word is the most powerful tool you have as a human. It is the tool of magic. But like a sword with two edges, your word can create the most beautiful dream, or your word can destroy everything around you. One edge is the misuse of the word, which creates a living hell. The other edge is the impeccability of the word, which will only create beauty, love, and heaven on earth. Depending upon how it is used, the word can set you free, or it can enslave you even more than you know. All the magic you possess is based on your word. Your word is pure magic. And misuse of your word is black magic. The word is so powerful that one word can change a life or destroy the lives of millions of people. Some years ago, one man in Germany, by the use of the word, manipulated a whole country of the most intelligent people. He led them into a world war with just the power of his word. He convinced others to commit the most atrocious acts of violence. He activated people's fear with the word, and like a big explosion, there was killing and war all around the world. All over the world, humans destroyed other humans because they were afraid of each other. Hitler's word, based on fear-generated beliefs and agreements, will be remembered for centuries. The human mind is like a fertile ground where seeds are continually being planted. The seeds are opinions, ideas, and concepts. You plant a seed, a thought, and it grows. The word is like a seed, and the human mind is so fertile. The only problem is that too often it is fertile for the seeds of fear. Every human mind is fertile, but only for those kinds of seeds it is prepared for. What is important is to see which kind of seeds our mind is fertile for, and to prepare it to receive the seeds of love. Take the example of Hitler. He sent out all those seeds of fear, and they grew very strong and beautifully achieved massive destruction. Seeing the awesome power of the word, we must understand what power comes out of our mouths. One fear or doubt planted in our mind can create an endless drama of events. One word is like a spell, and humans use the word like black magicians, thoughtlessly putting spells on each other. Every human is a magician, and we can either put a spell on someone with our word or we can release someone from a spell. We cast spells all the time with our opinions. An example, I see a friend and give him an opinion that just popped into my mind. I say, I see that kind of color in your face and people who are going to get cancer. If he listens to the word, and if he agrees, he will have cancer in less than 1 year. That is the power of the word. During our domestication, our parents and siblings gave their opinions about us without even thinking. We believed these opinions and we lived in fear over these opinions, like not being good at swimming, or sports, or riding. Someone gives an opinion and says, "Look, this girl is ugly." The girl listens, believes she is ugly, and grows up with the idea that she is ugly. It doesn't matter how beautiful she is, as long as she has that agreement, she will believe that she is ugly. That is the spell she is under. By hooking our attention, the word can enter our mind and change a whole belief for better or for worse. Another example, you may believe you are stupid, and you may have believed this for as long as you can remember. This agreement can be very tricky, causing you to do a lot of things just to ensure that you are stupid. You may do something and think to yourself, "I wish I were smart, but I must be stupid or I wouldn't have done that." The mind goes in hundreds of different directions, and we could spend days getting hooked by just that one belief in our own stupidity. Then one day someone hooks your attention and using the word, lets you know that you are not stupid. You believe what the person says and make a new agreement. As a result, you no longer feel or act stupid. A whole spell is broken, just by the power of the word. Conversely, if you believe you are stupid, and someone hooks your attention and says, "Yes, you are really the most stupid person I have ever met," the agreement will be reinforced and become even stronger. Now let us see what the word impeccability means. Impeccability means without sin. Impeccable comes from the Latin peccatus, which means sin. The imin impeccable means without. So impeccable means without sin. Religions talk about sin and sinners, but let's understand what it really means to sin. A sin is anything that you do which goes against yourself. Everything you feel or believe or say that goes against yourself is a sin. You go against yourself when you judge or blame yourself for anything. Being without sin is exactly the opposite. Being impeccable is not going against yourself. When you are impeccable, you take responsibility for your actions, but you do not judge or blame yourself. From this point of view, the whole concept of sin changes from something moral or religious to something common sense. Sin begins with rejection of yourself. Self-rejection is the biggest sin that you commit. In religious terms, self-rejection is a mortal sin, which leads to death. Impeccability, on the other hand, leads to life. Being impeccable with your word is not using the word against yourself. If I see you in the street and I call you stupid, it appears that I'm using the word against you. But really, I'm using my word against myself, because you're going to hate me for this.

0: You are going to put a spell on me. Being impeccable with your word is the correct use of your energy. It means to use your energy in the direction of truth and love for yourself. If you make an agreement with yourself to be impeccable with your word, just with that intention, the truth will manifest through you and clean all the emotional poison that exists within you. But making this agreement is difficult because we have learned to do precisely the opposite. We have learned to lie as a habit of our communication with others and, more importantly, with ourselves. We are not impeccable with the word. The power of the word is completely misused in hell. We use the word to curse, to blame, to find guilt, to destroy. Of course, we also use it in the right way, but not too often. Mostly we use the word to spread our personal poison, to express anger, jealousy, envy, and hate. The word is pure magic, the most powerful gift we have as humans, and we use it against ourselves. We plan revenge.
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2: 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You just heard the album Los Angeles by Flying Lotus. Up next, another Flying Lotus album titled You're Dead from 2014. 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If you like Type O Negative, there will be a recap of my goth rock episode from last week. 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Without further ado, here it is.

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1: What's up, Madison? 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

0: create chaos with the word. We use the word to create hate between different races, between different people, between families, between nations. We misuse the word so often, and this misuse is how we create and perpetuate the dream of hell. Misuse of the word is how we pull each other down and keep each other in a state of fear and doubt. Because the word is the magic that humans possess, and misuse of the word is black magic. We are using black magic all the time without knowing that our word is magic at all. There was a woman, for example, who was intelligent and had a very good heart. She had a daughter whom she adored and loved very much. One night she came home from a very bad day at work, tired, full of emotional tension, and with a terrible headache. She wanted peace and quiet, but her daughter was singing and jumping happily. The daughter was unaware of how her mother was feeling. She was in her own world, in her own dream. She felt so wonderful, and she was jumping and singing louder and louder, expressing her joy and her love. She was singing so loud that it made her mother's headache even worse, and at a certain moment, the mother lost control. Angrily, she looked at her beautiful little girl and said, "Shut up! You have an ugly voice. Can you just shut up?" The truth is that the mother's tolerance for any noise was non-existent. It was not that the little girl's voice was ugly. But the daughter believed what her mother said, and in that moment she made an agreement with herself. After that she no longer sang, because she believed her voice was ugly and would bother anyone who heard it. She became shy at school, and if she was asked to sing, she refused. Even speaking to others became difficult for her. Everything changed in the little girl because of this new agreement. She believed she must repress her emotions in order to be accepted and loved. Whenever we hear an opinion and believe it, we make an agreement, and it becomes part of our belief system. This little girl grew up, and even though she had a beautiful voice, she never sang again. She developed a whole complex from one spell. This spell was cast upon her by the one who loved her the most, her own mother. Her mother didn't notice what she did with her word. She didn't notice that she used black magic and put a spell on her daughter. She didn't know the power of her word, and therefore she isn't to blame. She did what her own mother, father, and others had done to her in many ways. They misused the word. How many times do we do this with our own children? We give them these types of opinions, and our children carry that black magic for years and years. People who love us do black magic on us, but they don't know what they do. That is why we must forgive them. They don't know what they do. Another example, you awake in the morning feeling very happy. You feel so wonderful. You stay 1 or 2 hours in front of the mirror, making yourself beautiful. Well, one of your best friends says, "What has happened to you? You look so ugly. Look at the dress you are wearing. You look ridiculous." That's it. That is enough to put you all the way down in hell. Maybe this girlfriend just told you this to hurt you. And she did. She gave you an opinion with all the power of her word behind it. If you accept the opinion, it becomes an agreement now, and you put all your power into that opinion. That opinion becomes black magic. These types of spells are difficult to break. The only thing that can break a spell is to make a new agreement based on truth. The truth is the most important part of being impeccable with your word. On one side of the sword are the lies which create black magic, and on the other side of the sword is the truth which has the power to break the spell of black magic. Only the truth will set us free. Looking at everyday human interactions, imagine how many times we cast spells on each other with our word.
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0: Over time, this interaction has become the worst form of black magic, and we call it gossip. Gossip is black magic at its very worst because it is pure poison. We learn how to gossip by agreement. When we were children, we heard the adults around us gossiping all the time, openly giving their opinions about other people. They even had opinions about people they didn't know. Emotional poison was transferred along with the opinions. and we learn this as the normal way to communicate. Gossiping has become the main form of communication in human society. It has become the way we feel close to each other, because it makes us feel better to see someone else feel as badly as we do. There is an old expression that says, misery likes company, and people who are suffering in hell don't want to be all alone. Fear and suffering are an important part of the dream of the planet. They are how the dream of the planet keeps us down. Using the analogy of the human mind as a computer, gossip can be compared to a computer virus. A computer virus is a piece of computer language written in the same language all the other codes are written in, but with a harmful intent. This code is inserted into the program of your computer when you least expect it, and most of the time without your awareness. After this code has been introduced, your computer doesn't work quite right, or it doesn't function at all because the codes get so mixed up with so many conflicting messages that it stops producing good results. Human gossip works exactly the same way. For example, you are beginning a new class with a new teacher, and you have looked forward to it for a long time. On the first day of class, you run into someone who took the class before, who tells you, "Oh, that instructor was such a pompous jerk. He didn't know what he was talking about, and he was a pervert too, so watch out." You are immediately imprinted with the word and the emotional code the person had when saying this. But what you are not aware of is his or her motivation in telling you. This person could be angry for failing the class or simply making an assumption based on fears and prejudices. But because you have learned to ingest information like a child, some part of you believes the gossip, and you go on to the class. As the teacher speaks, you feel the poison come up inside you and you don't realize you see the teacher through the eyes of the person who gave you that gossip. Then you start talking to other people in the class about this, and they start to see the teacher in the same way, as a jerk and a pervert. You really hate the class, and soon you decide to drop out. You blame the teacher, but it is gossip that is to blame. All of this mess can be caused by one little computer virus. One little piece of misinformation can break down communication between people, causing every person it touches to become infected and contagious to others. Imagine that every single time others gossip to you, they insert a computer virus into your mind, causing you to think a little less clearly every time. Then imagine that in an effort to clean up your own confusion and get some relief from the poison, you gossip and spread these viruses to someone else. Now imagine this pattern going on in a never-ending chain between all the humans on Earth. The result is a world full of humans who can only read information through circuits that are clogged with a poisonous, contagious virus. Once again, this poisonous virus is what the Toltecs called the mitote, the chaos of a thousand different voices all trying to talk at once in the mind. Even worse are the black magicians or computer hackers, who intentionally spread the virus. Think back to a time when you or someone you know was angry with someone else and desired revenge. In order to seek revenge, you said something to or about that person with the intention of spreading poison and making that person feel bad about him or herself. As children, we do this quite thoughtlessly, but as we grow older, we become much more calculated in our efforts to bring other people down. Then we lie to ourselves and say that person received a just punishment for their wrongdoing. When we see the world through a computer virus, it is easy to justify the cruelest behavior. What we don't see is that misuse of our word is putting us deeper into hell. For years we have received the gossip and spells from the words of others, but also from the way we use our word with ourselves. We talk to ourselves constantly, and most of the time we say things like, "Oh, I look fat, I look ugly. I'm getting old, I'm losing my hair. I'm stupid, I never understand anything. I will never be good enough, and I'm never going to be perfect." Do you see how we use the word against ourselves? We must begin to understand what the word is and what the word does. If you understand the first agreement, be impeccable with your word, you begin to see all the changes that can happen in your life. Changes first in the way you deal with yourself, and later in the way you deal with other people, especially those you love the most. Consider how many times you have gossiped about the person you love the most to gain the support of others for your point of view. How many times have you hooked other people's attention and spread poison about your loved one in order to make your opinion right? Your opinion is nothing but your point of view. It is not necessarily true. Your opinion comes from your beliefs, your own ego, and your own dream. We create all this poison and spread it to others just so we can feel right about our own point of view. If we adopt the first agreement and become impeccable with our word, any emotional poison will eventually be cleaned from our mind and from our communication and our personal relationships, including with our pet dog or cat. Impeccability of the word will also give you immunity from anyone putting a negative spell on you. You will only receive a negative idea if your mind is fertile ground for that idea. When you become impeccable with your word, your mind is no longer fertile ground for words that come from black magic. Instead, it is fertile for the words that come from love. You can measure the impeccability of your word by your level of self-love. How much you love yourself and how you feel about yourself are directly proportionate to the quality and integrity of your word. When you are impeccable with your word, you feel good, you feel happy and at peace. You can transcend the dream of hell just by making the agreement to be impeccable with your word. Right now, I am planting that seed in your mind. Whether or not the seed grows depends upon how fertile your mind is for the seeds of love. It is up to you to make this agreement with yourself. I am impeccable with my word. Nurture the seed, and as it grows in your mind, it will generate more seeds of love to replace the seeds of fear. This first agreement will change the kind of seeds your mind is fertile for. Be impeccable with your word. This is the first agreement that you should make if you want to be free, if you want to be happy, if you want to transcend the level of existence that is hell. It is very powerful. Use the word in the correct way. Use the word to share your love. Use white magic, beginning with yourself. Tell yourself how wonderful you are, how great you are. Tell yourself how much you love yourself. Use the word to break all those teeny, tiny agreements that make you suffer. It is possible. It is possible because I did it, and I am no better than you. No, we are exactly the same. We have the same kind of brain, the same kind of bodies. We are humans. If I was able to break those agreements and create new agreements, then you can do the same. If I can be impeccable with my word, why not you? Just this one agreement can change your whole life. Impeccability of the word can lead you to personal freedom, to huge success and abundance. It can take away all fear and transform it into joy and love. Just imagine what you can create with impeccability of the word. With the impeccability of the word, you can transcend the dream of fear and live a different life. You can live in heaven in the middle of thousands of people living in hell because you are immune to that hell. You can attain the kingdom of heaven from this one agreement. Be impeccable with your word. Chapter 3. The second agreement. Don't take anything personally. The next three agreements are really born from the first agreement. The second agreement is don't take anything personally. Whatever happens around you, don't take it personally. Using an earlier example, if I see you on the street and I say, "Hey, you are so stupid," without knowing you, it's not about you, it's about me. If you take it personally, then perhaps you believe you are stupid. Maybe you think to yourself, "How does he know? Is he clairvoyant, or can everybody see how stupid I am?" You take it personally because you agree with whatever was said. As soon as you agree, the poison goes through you, and you are trapped in the dream of hell. What causes you to be trapped is what we call personal importance. Personal importance, or taking things personally, is the maximum expression of selfishness because we make the assumption that everything is about me. During the period of our education or our domestication, we learn to take everything personally. We think we are responsible for everything. Me, me, me, always me. Nothing other people do is because of you. It is because of themselves. All people live in their own dream, in their own mind. They are in a completely different world from the one we live in. When we take something personally, we make the assumption that they know what is in our world, and we try to impose our world on their world. Even when a situation seems so personal, even if others insult you directly, it has nothing to do with you. What they say, what they do, and the opinions they give are according to the agreements they have in their own minds. Their point of view comes from all the programming they received during domestication. If someone gives you an opinion and says, "Hey, you look so fat," don't take it personally, because the truth is that this person is dealing with his or her own feelings, beliefs, and opinions. That person tried to send poison to you, and if you take it personally, then you take that poison and it becomes yours. Taking things personally makes you easy prey for these predators, the black magicians. They can hook you easily with one little opinion and feed you whatever poison they want, and because you take it personally, you eat it up. You eat all their emotional garbage, and now it becomes your garbage. But if you do not take it personally, you are immune in the middle of hell. Immunity to poison in the middle of hell is the gift of this agreement. When you take things personally, then you feel offended, and your reaction is to defend your beliefs and create conflicts. You make something big out of something so little, because you have the need to be right and make everybody else wrong. You also try hard to be right by giving them your own opinions. In the same way, whatever you feel and do is just a projection of your own personal dream, a reflection of your own agreements. What you say, what you do, and the opinions you have are according to the agreements you have made, and these opinions have nothing to do with me. It is not important to me what you think about me, and I don't take what you think personally. I don't take it personally when people say, "Miguel, you are the best," and I also don't take it personally when they say, "Miguel, you are the worst." I know that when you are happy, you will tell me, "Miguel, you are such an angel." But when you are mad at me, you will say, "Oh, Miguel, you are such a devil. You are so disgusting. How can you say those things?" Either way, it does not affect me because I know what I am. I don't have the need to be accepted. I don't have the need to have someone tell me, "Miguel, you are doing so good," or, "How dare you do that?" No, I don't take it personally. Whatever you think, whatever you feel, I know is your problem and not my problem. It is the way you see the world. It is nothing personal, because you are dealing with yourself, not with me. Others are going to have their own opinion according to their belief system, so nothing they think about me is really about me, but it is about them. You may even tell me, "Miguel, what you are saying is hurting me." But it is not what I am saying that is hurting you. It is that you have wounds that I touched by what I have said. You are hurting yourself. There is no way that I can take this personally. Not because I don't believe in you or don't trust you, but because I know that you see the world with different eyes, with your eyes. You create an entire picture or movie in your mind, and in that picture you are the director, you are the producer, you are the main actor or actress. Everyone else is the secondary actor or actress. It is your movie. The way you see that movie is according to the agreements you have made with life. Your point of view is something personal to you. It is no one's truth but yours. Then, if you get mad at me, I know you are dealing with yourself. I am the excuse for you.

Everything is so beautiful. In that state of bliss, you are making love all the time with everything that you perceive. Whatever people do, feel, think, or say, don't take it personally. If they tell you how wonderful you are, they are not saying that because of you. You know you are wonderful. It is not necessary to believe other people who tell you that you are wonderful. Don't take anything personally. Even if someone got a gun and shot you in the head, it was nothing personal. Even at that extreme. Even the opinions you have about yourself are not necessarily true. Therefore, you don't need to take whatever you hear in your own mind personally. The mind has the ability to talk to itself, but it also has the ability to hear information that is available from other realms. Sometimes you hear a voice in your mind, and you may wonder where it came from. This voice may have come from another reality in which there are living beings very similar to the human mind. The Toltecs called these beings allies. In Europe, Africa, and India, they called them the gods. Our mind also exists in the level of the gods. Our mind also lives in that reality and can perceive that reality. The mind sees with the eyes and perceives this waking reality. But the mind also sees and perceives without the eyes, although the reason is hardly aware of this perception. The mind lives in more than one dimension. There may be times when you have ideas that don't originate in your mind, but you are perceiving them with your mind. You have the right to believe or not believe these voices and the right not to take what they say personally. We have a choice whether or not to believe the voices we hear within our own minds, just as we have a choice of what to believe and agree with in the dream of the planet. The mind can also talk and listen to itself. The mind is divided as your body is divided. Just as you can say, I have one hand, and I can shake my other hand, and feel the other hand, the mind can talk to itself. Part of the mind is speaking, and the other part is listening. It is a big problem when 1,000 parts of your mind are all speaking at the same time. This is called a mitote, remember? The mitote can be compared to a huge marketplace where thousands of people are talking and bartering at the same time. Each one has different thoughts and feelings. Each one has a different point of view. The programming in the mind, all of those agreements we have made, are not necessarily compatible with each other. Every agreement is like a separate living being. It has its own personality and its own voice. There are conflicting agreements that go against other agreements and on until it becomes a big war in the mind. The mitote is the reason humans hardly know what they want, how they want it, or when they want it. They don't agree with themselves because there are parts of the mind that want one thing, and other parts that want exactly the opposite. Some part of the mind has objections to certain thoughts and actions, and another part supports the actions of the opposing thoughts. All these little living beings create inner conflict because they are alive and they each have a voice. Only by making an inventory of our agreements will we uncover all of the conflicts in the mind and eventually make order out of the chaos of the mitote. Don't take anything personally because by taking things personally you set yourself up to suffer for nothing. Humans are addicted to suffering at different levels and to different degrees, and we support each other in maintaining these addictions. Humans agree to help each other suffer. If you have the need to be abused, you will find it easy to be abused by others. Likewise, if you are with people who need to suffer, something in you makes you abuse them. It is as if they have a note on their back that says, "Please kick me." They are asking for justification for their suffering. Their addiction to suffering is nothing but an agreement that is reinforced every day. Wherever you go, you will find people lying to you, and as your awareness grows, you will notice that you also lie to yourself. Do not expect people to tell you the truth because they also lie to themselves. You have to trust yourself and choose to believe or not to believe what someone says to you. When we really see other people as they are without taking it personally, we can never be hurt by what they say or do. Even if others lie to you, it is okay. They are lying to you because they are afraid. They are afraid you will discover that they are not perfect. It is painful to take that social mask off. If others say one thing, but do another, you are lying to yourself if you don't listen to their actions.

If you are truthful with yourself, you will save yourself a lot of emotional pain. Telling yourself the truth about it may hurt, but you don't need to be attached to the pain. Healing is on the way, and it's just a matter of time before things will be better for you. If someone is not treating you with love and respect, it is a gift if they walk away from you. If that person doesn't walk away, you will surely endure many years of suffering with him or her. Walking away may hurt for a while, but your heart will eventually heal. Then you can choose what you really want. You will find that you don't need to trust others as much as you need to trust yourself to make the right choices. When you make it a strong habit not to take anything personally, you avoid many upsets in your life. Your anger, jealousy, and envy will disappear, and even your sadness will simply disappear if you don't take things personally. If you can make this second agreement a habit, you will find that nothing can put you back into hell. There is a huge amount of freedom that comes to you when you take nothing personally. You become immune to black magicians, and no spell can affect you regardless of how strong it may be. The whole world can gossip about you, and if you don't take it personally, you are immune. Someone can intentionally send emotional poison, and if you don't take it personally, you will not eat it. When you don't take the emotional poison, it becomes even worse in the sender, but not in you. You can see how important this agreement is. Taking nothing personally helps you to break many habits and routines that trap you in the dream of hell and cause needless suffering. Just by practicing the second agreement, you begin to break dozens of teeny, tiny agreements that cause you to suffer. And if you practice the first two agreements, you will break 75% of the teeny, tiny agreements that keep you trapped in hell. Write this agreement on paper and put it on your refrigerator to remind you all the time, don't take anything personally. As you make a habit of not taking anything personally, you won't need to place your trust in what others do or say. You will only need to trust yourself to make responsible choices. You are never responsible for the actions of others. You are only responsible for you. When you truly understand this and refuse to take things personally, you can hardly be hurt by the careless comments or actions of others. If you keep this agreement, you can travel around the world with your heart completely open and no one can hurt you. You can say, "I love you," without fear of being ridiculed or rejected. You can ask for what you need. You can say yes or you can say no, whatever you choose, without guilt or self-judgment. You can choose to follow your heart always. Then you can be in the middle of hell and still experience inner peace and happiness. You can stay in your state of bliss, and hell will not affect you at all. Chapter 4. The Third Agreement. Don't make assumptions. The third agreement is don't make assumptions. We have the tendency to make assumptions about everything. The problem with making assumptions is that we believe they are the truth. We could swear they are real. We make assumptions about what others are doing or thinking, we take it personally, then we blame them and react by sending emotional poison without word. That is why whenever we make assumptions, we're asking for problems. We make an assumption, we misunderstand, we take it personally, and we end up creating a whole big drama for nothing. All the sadness and drama you have lived in your life was rooted in making assumptions and taking things personally. Take a moment to consider the truth of this statement. The whole war of control between humans is about making assumptions and taking things personally. Our whole dream of hell is based on that. We create a lot of emotional poison just by making assumptions and taking it personally, because usually we start gossiping about our assumptions. Remember, gossiping is the way we communicate to each other in the dream of hell and transfer poison to one another. Because we are afraid to ask for clarification, we make assumptions and believe we are right about the assumptions. Then we defend our assumptions and try to make someone else wrong. It is always better to ask questions than to make an assumption, because assumptions set us up for suffering. The big mitote in the human mind creates a lot of chaos, which causes us to misinterpret everything and misunderstand everything. We only see what we want to see and hear what we want to hear. We don't perceive things the way they are. We have the habit of dreaming with no basis in reality.
We literally dream things up in our imaginations. Because we don't understand something, we make an assumption about the meaning. And when the truth comes out, the bubble of our dream pops, and we find out it was not what we thought it was at all. An example, you are walking in the mall, and you see a person you like. That person turns to you and smiles, and then walks away. You can make a lot of assumptions just because of this one experience. With these assumptions, you can create a whole fantasy. And you really want to believe this fantasy and make it real. A whole dream begins to form just from your assumptions, and you can believe, oh, this person really likes me. In your mind, a whole relationship begins from that. Maybe you even get married in this fantasy land. But the fantasy is in your mind, in your personal dream. Making assumptions in our relationships is really asking for problems. Often we make the assumption that our partners know what we think and that we don't have to say what we want. We assume they are going to do what we want because they know us so well. If they don't do what we assume they should do, we feel so hurt and say, "You should have known." Another example, you decide to get married, and you make the assumption that your partner sees marriage the same way that you do. Then you live together, and you find out this is not true. This creates a lot of conflict, but you still don't try to clarify your feelings about marriage. The husband comes home from work and the wife is mad, and the husband doesn't know why. Maybe it's because the wife made an assumption. Without telling him what she wants, she makes an assumption that he knows her so well, that he knows what she wants, as if he can read her mind. She gets so upset because he fails to meet her expectations. Making assumptions in relationships leads to a lot of fights, a lot of difficulties, a lot of misunderstandings with people we supposedly love. In any kind of relationship, we can make the assumption that others know what we think, and we don't have to say what we want. They are going to do what we want because they know us so well. If they don't do what we want, what we assume they should do, we feel hurt and think, "How could you do that? You should know." Again, we make the assumption that the other person knows what we want. A whole drama is created because we make this assumption and then put more assumptions on top of it. It is very interesting how the human mind works. We have the need to justify everything, to explain and understand everything, in order to feel safe. We have millions of questions that need answers because there are so many things that the reasoning mind cannot explain. It is not important if the answer is correct, just the answer itself makes us feel safe. This is why we make assumptions. If others tell us something, we make assumptions, and if they don't tell us something, we make assumptions to fulfill our need to know and to replace the need to communicate. Even if we hear something and we don't understand, we make assumptions about what it means and then believe the assumptions. We make all sorts of assumptions because we don't have the courage to ask questions. These assumptions are made so fast and unconsciously most of the time, because we have agreements to communicate this way. We have agreed that it is not safe to ask questions. We have agreed that if people love us, they should know what we want or how we feel. When we believe something, we assume we are right about it to the point that we will destroy relationships in order to defend our position. We make the assumption that everyone sees life the way we do. We assume that others think the way we think, feel the way we feel, judge the way we judge, and abuse the way we abuse. This is the biggest assumption that humans make. And this is why we have a fear of being ourselves around others. Because we think everyone else will judge us, victimize us, abuse us, and blame us as we do ourselves. So even before others have a chance to reject us, we have already rejected ourselves. That is the way the human mind works. We also make assumptions about ourselves, and this creates a lot of inner conflict. I think I am able to do this. You make this assumption, for instance, then you discover you aren't able to do it. You overestimate or underestimate yourself because you haven't taken the time to ask yourself questions and to answer them. Perhaps you need to gather more facts about a particular situation. Or maybe you need to stop lying to yourself about what you truly want. Often when you go into a relationship with someone you like, you have to justify why you like that person.
You only see what you want to see and you deny there are things you don't like about that person. You lie to yourself just to make yourself right. Then you make assumptions, and one of the assumptions is, my love will change this person. But this is not true. Your love will not change anybody. If others change, it's because they want to change, not because you can change them. Then something happens between the two of you, and you get hurt. Suddenly you see what you didn't want to see before, only now it is amplified by your emotional poison. Now you have to justify your emotional pain and blame them for your choices. We don't need to justify love, it is there or not there. Real love is accepting other people the way they are without trying to change them. If we try to change them, this means we don't really like them. Of course, if you decide to live with someone, if you make that agreement, it is always better to make that agreement with someone who is exactly the way you want him or her to be. Find someone whom you don't have to change at all. It is much easier to find someone who is already the way you want him or her to be, instead of trying to change that person. Also, that person must love you just the way you are, so he or she doesn't have to change you at all. If others feel they have to change you, that means they really don't love you just the way you are. So why be with someone if you're not the way he or she wants you to be? We have to be what we are, so we don't have to present a false image. If you love me the way I am, okay, take me. If you don't love me the way I am, okay, bye-bye. Find someone else. It may sound harsh, but this kind of communication means the personal agreements we make with others are clear and impeccable. Just imagine the day that you stop making assumptions with your partner, and eventually with everyone else in your life. Your way of communicating will change completely, and your relationships will no longer suffer from conflicts created by mistaken assumptions. The way to keep yourself from making assumptions is to ask questions. Make sure the communication is clear. If you don't understand, ask. Have the courage to ask questions until you are clear as you can be, and even then do not assume you know all there is to know about a given situation. Once you hear the answer, you will not have to make assumptions because you will know the truth. Also, find your voice to ask for what you want. Everybody has the right to tell you no or yes, but you always have the right to ask. Likewise, everybody has the right to ask you, and you have the right to say yes or no. If you don't understand something, it is better for you to ask and be clear, instead of making an assumption. The day you stop making assumptions, you will communicate cleanly and clearly, free of emotional poison. Without making assumptions, your word becomes impeccable. With clear communication, all of your relationships will change, not only with your partner, but with everyone else. You won't need to make assumptions because everything becomes so clear. This is what I want. This is what you want. If we communicate in this way, our word becomes impeccable. If all humans could communicate in this way, with impeccability of the word, there would be no wars, no violence, no misunderstandings. All human problems would be resolved if we could just have good, clear communication. This, then, is the third agreement. Don't make assumptions. Just saying this sounds easy, but I understand that it is difficult to do. It is difficult because we so often do exactly the opposite. We have all these habits and routines that we are not even aware of. Becoming aware of these habits and understanding the importance of this agreement is the first step. But understanding its importance is not enough. Information or an idea is merely the seed in your mind. What will really make the difference is action. Taking the action over and over again strengthens your will, nurtures the seed, and establishes a solid foundation for the new habit to grow. After many repetitions, these new agreements will become second nature, and you will see how the magic of your word transforms you from a black magician into a white magician. A white magician uses the word for creation, giving, sharing, and loving. By making this one agreement a habit, your whole life will be completely transformed. When you transform your whole dream, magic just happens in your life. What you need comes to you easily because spirit moves freely through you.
This is the mastery of intent, the mastery of the spirit, the mastery of love, the mastery of gratitude, and the mastery of life. This is the goal of the Toltec. This is the path to personal freedom. Chapter 5. The Fourth Agreement. Always do your best. There is just one more agreement, but it's the one that allows the other three to become deeply ingrained habits. The fourth agreement is about the action of the first three. Always do your best. Under any circumstance, always do your best, no more and no less. But keep in mind that your best is never going to be the same from one moment to the next. Everything is alive and changing all the time, so your best will sometimes be high quality, and other times it will not be as good. When you wake up refreshed and energized in the morning, your best will be better than when you are tired at night. 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When you overdo, you deplete your body and go against yourself, and it will take you longer to accomplish your goal. But if you do less than your best, you subject yourself to frustrations, self-judgment, guilt, and regrets. Just do your best, in any circumstance in your life. It doesn't matter if you are sick or tired, if you always do your best, there is no way you can judge yourself. And if you don't judge yourself, there is no way you are going to suffer from guilt, blame, and self-punishment. By always doing your best, you will break a big spell that you have been under. There was a man who wanted to transcend his suffering, so he went to a Buddhist temple to find a master to help him. He went to the master and asked, "Master, if I meditate 4 hours a day, how long will it take me to transcend?" The master looked at him and said, "If you meditate 4 hours a day, perhaps you will transcend in 10 years. Thinking he could do better, the man then said, "Oh, master, what if I meditated 8 hours a day? How long will it take me to transcend?" The master looked at him and said, "If you meditate 8 hours a day, perhaps you will transcend in 20 years. But why will it take me longer if I meditate more?" the man asked. The master replied, "You are not here to sacrifice your joy or your life. You are here to live, to be happy, and to love. If you can do your best in 2 hours of meditation, but you spend 8 hours instead, you will only grow tired, miss the point, and you won't enjoy your life. Do your best, and perhaps you will learn that no matter how long you meditate, you can live, love, and be happy. Doing your best, you are going to live your life intensely. You are going to be productive, you are going to be good to yourself, because you will be giving yourself to your family, to your community, to everything. But it is the action that is going to make you feel intensely happy. When you always do your best, you take action. Doing your best is taking the action because you love it, not because you're expecting a reward. Most people do exactly the opposite. They only take action when they expect a reward, and they don't enjoy the action. And that's the reason why they don't do their best. For example, most people go to work every day just thinking of payday, and the money they will get from the work they are doing. They can hardly wait for Friday or Saturday, whatever day they receive their money and can take time off. They are working for the reward, and as a result they resist work. They try to avoid the action, and it becomes more difficult, and they don't do their best. They work so hard all week long, suffering the work, suffering the action, not because they like to, but because they feel they have to. They have to work because they have to pay the rent, because they have to support their family. They have all that frustration, and when they do receive their money, they are unhappy. They have 2 days to rest, to do what they want to do, and what do? They try to escape. They get drunk because they don't like

We are having fun, we don't get bored, we don't have frustrations. When you do your best, you don't give the judge the opportunity to find you guilty or to blame you. If you have done your best and the judge tries to judge you according to your book of laws, you've got the answer. I did my best. There are no regrets. That is why we always do our best. It is not an easy agreement to keep, but this agreement is really going to set you free. When you do your best, you learn to accept yourself. But you have to be aware and learn from your mistakes. Learning from your mistakes means you practice. Look honestly at the results and keep practicing. This increases your awareness. Doing your best really doesn't feel like work because you enjoy whatever you are doing. You know you're doing your best when you are enjoying the action or doing it in a way that will not have negative repercussions for you. You do your best because you want to do it, not because you have to do it, not because you are trying to please the judge, and not because you are trying to please other people. If you take action because you have to, then there is no way you are going to do your best. Then it is better not to do it. No, you do your best because doing your best all the time makes you so happy. When you are doing your best just for the pleasure of doing it, you are taking action because you enjoy the action. Action is about living fully. Inaction is the way that we deny life. Inaction is sitting in front of the television every day for years because you are afraid to be alive and to take the risk of expressing what you are. Expressing what you are is taking action. You can have many great ideas in your head, but what makes the difference is the action. Without action upon an idea, there will be no manifestation, no results, and no reward. A good example of this comes from the story about Forrest Gump. He didn't have great ideas, but he took action. He was happy because he always did his best at whatever he did. He was richly rewarded without expecting any reward at all. Taking action is being alive. It's taking the risk to go out and express your dream. This is different than imposing your dream on someone else, because everyone has the right to express his or her dream. Doing your best is a great habit to have. I do my best in everything I do and feel. Doing my best has become a ritual in my life because I made the choice to make it a ritual. It's a belief like any other belief that I choose. I make everything a ritual, and I always do my best. Taking a shower is a ritual for me, and with that action I tell my body how much I love it. I feel and enjoy the water on my body. I do my best to fulfill the needs of my body. I do my best to give to my body and to receive what my body gives to me. In India, they perform a ritual called puja. In this ritual, they take idols that represent God in many different forms and bathe them, feed them, and give their love to them. They even chant mantras to these idols. The idol itself is not important. What is important is the way they perform the ritual, the way they say, "I love you, God. God is life." God is life in action. The best way to say, "I love you, God," is to live your life doing your best. The best way to say, "Thank you, God," is by letting go of the past and living in the present moment, right here and now. Whatever life takes away from you, let it go. When you surrender and let go of the past, you allow yourself to be fully alive in the moment. Letting go of the past means you can enjoy the dream that is happening right now. If you live in a past dream, you don't enjoy what is happening right now because you will always wish it to be different than it is. There is no time to miss anyone or anything because you are alive. Not enjoying what is happening right now is living in the past and being only half alive. This leads to self-pity, suffering, and tears. You were born with the right to be happy. You were born with the right to love, to enjoy, and to share your love. You are alive, so take your life and enjoy it. Don't resist life passing through you, because that is God passing through you. Just your existence proves the existence of God. Your existence proves the existence of life and energy. We don't need to know or prove anything. Just to be, to take a risk and enjoy your life, is all that matters. Say no when you want to say no, and yes when you want to say yes. You have the right to be you.

0: You can only be when you do your best. When you don't do your best, you are denying yourself the right to be you. That's a seed that you should really nurture in your mind. You don't need knowledge or great philosophical concepts. You don't need the acceptance of others. You express your own divinity by being alive and by loving yourself and others. It is an expression of God to say, "Hey, I love you." The first three agreements will only work if you do your best. Don't expect that you will always be able to be impeccable with your word. Your routine habits are too strong and firmly rooted in your mind. But you can do your best. Don't expect that you will never take anything personally. Just do your best. Don't expect that you will never make another assumption, but you can certainly do your best. By doing your best, the habits of misusing your word, taking things personally, and making assumptions will become weaker and less frequent with time. You don't need to judge yourself, feel guilty, or punish yourself if you cannot keep these agreements. 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Practice makes the master. By doing your best, you become a master. Everything you have ever learned, you learn through repetition. You learn to write, to drive, and even to walk by repetition. You are a master of speaking your language because you practiced. Action is what makes the difference. If you do your best in the search for personal freedom, in the search for self-love, you will discover that it's just a matter of time before you find what you are looking for. It's not about daydreaming or sitting for hours dreaming in meditation. You have to stand up and be a human. You have to honor the man or woman that you are. Respect your body, enjoy your body, love your body, feed, clean, and heal your body. Exercise and do what makes your body feel good. This is the puja to your body, and that is the communion between you and God. You don't need to worship idols of the Virgin Mary, the Christ, or the Buddha. You can if you want to. If it feels good, do it. Your own body is a manifestation of God, and if you honor your body, everything will change for you. When you practice giving love to every part of your body, you plant seeds of love in your mind, and when they grow, you will love, honor, and respect your body immensely. Every action then becomes a ritual in which you are honoring God. After that, the next step is honoring God with every thought, every emotion, every belief, even what is right or wrong. Every thought becomes a communion with God, and you will live a dream without judgments, victimization, and free of the need to gossip and abuse yourself. When you honor these four agreements together, there is no way that you will live in hell. There is no way. If you are impeccable with your word, if you don't take anything personally, if you don't make assumptions, if you always do your best, then you are going to have a beautiful life. You are going to control your life 100%. The four agreements are a summary of the mastery of transformation, one of the masteries of the Toltec. You transform hell into heaven. The dream of the planet is transformed into your personal dream of heaven. The knowledge is there. It's just waiting for you to use it. The four agreements are there. You just need to adopt these agreements and respect their meaning and power. Just do your best to honor these agreements. You can make this agreement today. I choose to honor the four agreements. It's so simple and logical that even a child can understand them. But you must have a very strong will, a very strong will to keep these agreements. Why? Because wherever we go, we find that our path is full of obstacles. Everyone tries to sabotage our commitment to these new agreements, and everything around us is a setup for us to break them. The problem is all the other agreements that are a part of the dream of the planet. They are alive, and they are very strong. That's why you need to be a great hunter, a great warrior, who can defend these four agreements with your life. Your happiness, your freedom, your entire way of living depends on it. The warrior's goal is to transcend this world, to escape from this hell, and never come back. As the Toltecs teach us, the reward is to transcend the human experience of suffering, to become the embodiment of God. That is the reward. We really need to use every bit of power we have to succeed in keeping these agreements. I didn't expect that I could do it at first. I have fallen many times, but I stood up and kept going. And I fell again, and I kept going. I didn't feel sorry for myself. There was no way that I felt sorry for myself. I said, "If I fall, I am strong enough, I'm intelligent enough, I can do it." I stood up and kept going. I fell and I kept going and going, and each time it became easier and easier. Yet, in the beginning it was so hard, so difficult. So if you fall, do not judge. Do not give your judge the satisfaction of turning you into a victim. No, be tough with yourself. Stand up and make the agreement again. Okay, I broke my agreement to be impeccable with my word. I will start all over again. I am going to keep the four agreements just for today. Today I will be impeccable with my word. I will not take anything personally. I will not make any assumptions, and I am going to do my best. If you break an agreement, begin again tomorrow and again the next day. It will be difficult at first, but each day will become easier and easier, until someday you will discover that you are ruling your life with these four agreements. And you will be surprised at the way your life has been transformed. You don't need to be religious or go to church every day. Your love and self-respect are growing and growing. You can do it. If I did it, you can do it also. Do not be concerned about the future. Keep your attention on today and stay in the present moment. Just live one day at a time. Always do your best to keep these agreements, and soon it will be easy for you. Today is the beginning of a new dream. Chapter 6. The Toltec Path to Freedom. Breaking Old Agreements. Everyone talks about freedom. All around the world, different people, different races, different countries are fighting for freedom. But what is freedom? In America, we speak of living in a free country. But are we really free? Are we free to be who we really are? The answer is no, we are not free. True freedom has to do with the human spirit. It is the freedom to be who we really are. Who stops us from being free? We blame the government. We blame the weather. We blame our parents. We blame religion. We blame God. Who really stops us from being free? We stop ourselves. What does it really mean to be free? Sometimes we get married and we say that we lose our freedom, then we get divorced and we are still not free. What stops us? Why can't we be ourselves? We have memories of long ago, when we used to be free and we loved being free, but we have forgotten what freedom really means. If we see a child who is 2 or 3, perhaps 4 years old, we find a free human. Why is this human free? Because this human does whatever he or she wants to do. The human is completely wild. Just like a flower, a tree, or an animal that has not been domesticated, wild. And if we observe humans who are 2 years old, we find that most of the time these humans have a big smile on their face and they're having fun. They are exploring the world. They are not afraid to play. They are afraid when they are hurt, when they are hungry, when some of their needs are not met, but they don't worry about the past, don't care about the future, and only live in the present moment. Very young children are not afraid to express what they feel. They are so loving that if they perceive love, they melt into love. They are not afraid to love at all. That is the description of a normal human being. As children, we are not afraid of the future or ashamed of the past. Our normal human tendency is to enjoy life, to play, to explore, to be happy, and to love. But what has happened with the adult human? Why are we so different? Why are we not wild? From the point of view of the victim, we can say that something sad happened to us, and from the point of view of the warrior, we can say that what happened to us is normal. What has happened is that we have the book of law, the big judge, and the victim who rule our lives. We are no longer free because the judge, the victim, and the belief system don't allow us to be who we really are. Once our minds have been programmed with all that garbage, we are no longer happy. This chain of training from human to human, from generation to generation, is perfectly normal in human society. You don't need to blame your parents for teaching you to be like them. What else could they teach you but what they know? They did the best they could, and if they abuse you, it was due to their own domestication, their own fears, their own beliefs. They had no control over the programming they received, so they couldn't have behaved any differently. There is no need to blame your parents or anyone who abused you in your life, including yourself. But it is time to stop the abuse. It is time to free yourself of the tyranny of the judge by changing the foundation of your own agreements. It is time to be free from the role of the victim. The real you is still a little child who never grew up. Sometimes that little child comes out when you are having fun or playing, when you feel happy, when you are painting, or writing poetry, or playing the piano, or expressing yourself in some way. These are the happiest moments of your life, when the real you comes out, when you don't care about the past, and you don't worry about the future. You are childlike. But there is something that changes all that. We call them responsibilities. The judge says, "Wait a second, you are responsible. You have things to do. You have to work. You have to go to school. You have to earn a living." All these responsibilities come to mind. Our face changes and becomes serious again. If you watch children when they are playing adults, you will see their little faces change. Let's pretend I'm a lawyer. And right away their faces change. The adult face takes over. We go to court and that is the face we see. And that is what we are. We are still children, but we have lost our freedom. The freedom we are looking for is the freedom to be ourselves, to express ourselves. But if we look at our lives, we will see that most of the time we do things just to please others, just to be accepted by others, rather than living our lives to please ourselves. That is what has happened to our freedom. And we see in our society and all the societies around the world that for every 1,000 people, 999 are completely domesticated. The worst part is that most of us are not even aware that we are not free. There is something inside that whispers to us that we are not free, but we do not understand what it is and why we are not free. The problem with most people is that they live their lives and never discover that the judge and the victim rule their mind, and therefore they don't have a chance to be free. The first step toward personal freedom is awareness. We need to be aware that we are not free in order to be free. We need to be aware of what the problem is in order to solve the problem. Awareness is always the first step, because if you are not aware, there is nothing you can change. If you are not aware that your mind is full of wounds and emotional poison, you cannot begin to clean and heal the wounds, and you will continue to suffer. There is no reason to suffer. With awareness, you can rebel and say, "This is enough." You can look for a way to heal and transform your personal dream. The dream of the planet is just a dream. It is not even real. If you go into the dream and start challenging your beliefs, you will find that most of the beliefs that guided you into the wounded mind are not even true. You will find that you suffered all those years of trauma for nothing. Why? Because the belief system that was put inside your mind is based on lies. That is why it is important for you to master your own dream. That is why the Toltecs became dream masters. Your life is the manifestation of your dream. It is an art. And you can change your life anytime if you aren't enjoying the dream.
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0: Dream masters create a masterpiece of life. They control the dream by making choices. Everything has consequences, and a dream master is aware of the consequences. To be Toltec is a way of life. It is a way of life where there are no leaders and no followers, where you have your own truth and live your own truth. A Toltec becomes wise, becomes wild, and becomes free again. There are three masteries that lead people to become Toltecs. First is the mastery of awareness. This is to be aware of who we really are, with all the possibilities. The second is the mastery of transformation, how to change, how to be free of domestication. The third is the mastery of intent. Intent from the Toltec point of view is that part of life that makes transformation of energy possible. It is the one living being that seamlessly encompasses all energy, or what we call God. Intent is life itself. It is unconditional love. The mastery of intent is therefore the mastery of love. When we talk about the Toltec path to freedom, we find that they have an entire map for breaking free of domestication. They compare the judge, the victim, and the belief system to a parasite that invades the human mind. From the Toltec point of view, all humans who are domesticated are sick. They are sick because there is a parasite that controls the mind and controls the brain. The food for the parasite is the negative emotions that come from fear. If we look at the description of a parasite, we find that a parasite is a living being who lives off of other living beings, sucking their energy without any useful contribution in return, and hurting their host little by little. The judge, the victim, and the belief system fit this description very well. Together they comprise a living being made of psychic or emotional energy, and that energy is alive. Of course it is not material energy, but neither are emotions material energy. Our dreams are not material energy either, but we know they exist. One function of the brain is to transform material energy into emotional energy. Our brain is the factory of the emotions. And we have said that the main function of the mind is to dream. The Toltecs believe that the parasite, the judge, the victim, and the belief system has control of your mind. It controls your personal dream. The parasite dreams through your mind and lives its life through your body. It survives on the emotions that come from fear and thrives on drama and suffering. The freedom we seek is to use our own mind and body to live our own life instead of the life of the belief system. When we discover that the mind is controlled by the judge and the victim and the real us is in the corner, we have just two choices. One choice is to keep living the way we are, to surrender to the judge and the victim, to keep living in the dream of the planet. The second choice is to do what we do as children when parents try to domesticate us. We can rebel and say, no! We can declare a war against the parasite, a war against the judge and the victim, a war for our independence, a war for the right to use our own mind and our own brain. That is why in all the shamanic traditions in America, from Canada to Argentina, people call themselves warriors, because they are in a war against the parasite in the mind. That is the real meaning of a warrior. The warrior is one who rebels against the invasion of the parasite. The warrior rebels and declares a war. But to be a warrior doesn't mean we always win the war. We may win or we may lose, but we always do our best and at least we have a chance to be free again. Choosing this path gives us, at the very least, the dignity of rebellion, and ensures that we will not be the helpless victim of our own whimsical emotions or the poisonous emotions of others. Even if we succumb to the enemy, the parasite, we will not be among those victims who would not fight back. At best, being a warrior gives us an opportunity to transcend the dream of the planet and to change our personal dream to a dream that we call heaven. Just like hell, heaven is a place that exists within our mind. It is a place of joy, a place where we are happy, where we are free to love and to be who we really are. We can reach heaven while we are alive. We don't have to wait until we die. God is always present and the kingdom of heaven is everywhere. But first we need to have the eyes and ears to see and hear that truth. We need to be free of the parasite. The parasite can be compared to a monster with 1,000 heads. Every head of the parasite is one of the fears that we have. If we want to be free, we have to destroy the parasite. One solution is to attack the parasite head by head, which means we face each of our fears one by one. This is a slow process, but it works. Every time we face one of the fears, we are a little more free. A second approach is to stop feeding the parasite. If we don't give the parasite any food, we kill the parasite by starvation. To do this, we have to gain control of our emotions. We have to refrain from fueling the emotions that come from fear. This is easy to say, but it is very difficult to do. It is difficult because the judge and the victim control our mind. A third solution is called the initiation of the dead. The initiation of the dead is found in many traditions and esoteric schools around the world. We find it in Egypt, India, Greece, and America. This is a symbolic death which kills the parasite without harming our physical body. When we die, symbolically the parasite has to die. This is faster than the first two solutions, but it is even more difficult to do. We need a great deal of courage to face the angel of death. We need to be very strong. Let's take a closer look at each of these solutions. The art of transformation. The dream of the second attention. We have learned that the dream you are living now is the result of the outside dream hooking your attention and feeding you all of your beliefs. The process of domestication can be called the dream of the first attention because it was how your attention was used for the first time to create the first dream of your life. One way to change your beliefs is to focus your attention on all those agreements and beliefs, and change the agreements with yourself. In doing this, you are using your attention for the second time, thus creating the dream of the second attention, or the new dream. The difference is that you are no longer innocent. When you were a child, this was not true. You didn't have a choice. But you are no longer a child. Now it's up to you to choose what to believe and what not to believe. You can choose to believe in anything, and that includes believing in yourself. The first step is to become aware of the fog that is in your mind. You must become aware that you are dreaming all the time. Only with awareness do you have the possibility of transforming your dream. If you have the awareness that the whole drama of your life is the result of what you believe, and what you believe is not real, then you can begin to change it. However, to really change your beliefs, you need to focus your attention on what it is that you want to change. You have to know which agreements you want to change before you can change them. So the next step is to develop awareness of all the self-limiting, fear-based beliefs that make you unhappy. You take an inventory of all that you believe, all your agreements, and through this process you begin the transformation. The Toltecs called this the art of transformation, and it's a whole mastery. You achieve the mastery of transformation by changing the fear-based agreements that make you suffer, and reprogramming your own mind in your own way. One of the ways to do this is to explore and adopt alternative beliefs such as the four agreements. The decision to adopt the four agreements is a declaration of war to regain your freedom from the parasite. The four agreements offer the possibility of ending the emotional pain, which can open the door for you to enjoy your life and begin a new dream. It's up to you to explore the possibilities of your dream if you are interested. The four agreements were created to assist you in the art of transformation, to help you break the limiting agreements, gain more personal power, and become stronger. The stronger you get, the more agreements you can break until the moment comes when you make it to the core of all of those agreements. Going to the core of those agreements is what I call going into the desert. When you go into the desert, you meet your demons face to face. After coming out of the desert, all those demons become angels. Practicing the four new agreements is a big act of power. Breaking the spell of black magic in your mind requires great personal power. Every time you break an agreement, you gain extra power. You start by breaking agreements that are very small and require less power. As those smaller agreements are broken, your personal power will increase until you reach a point when you can finally face the big demons in your mind. For example, the little girl who was told not to sing is now 20 years old, and she still does not sing. One way she can overcome the belief that her voice is ugly is to say, "Okay, I will try to sing, even if I do sing badly." Then she can pretend that someone is clapping and telling her, "Oh, that was beautiful." This may break the agreement a teeny, tiny bit, but it will still be there. However, now she has a little more power and courage to try again and again until finally she breaks the agreement. That's one way out of the dream of hell. But for every agreement you break that makes you suffer, you will need to replace it with a new agreement that makes you happy. This will keep the old agreement from coming back. If you occupy the same space with the new agreement, then the old agreement is gone forever, and in its place is the new agreement. There are many strong beliefs in the mind that can make this process look hopeless. This is why you need to go step by step and be patient with yourself, because this is a slow process. The way you are living now is the result of many years of domestication. You cannot expect to break the domestication in one day. Breaking agreements is very difficult because we put the power of the word, which is the power of our will, into every agreement we have made. We need the same amount of power to change an agreement. We cannot change an agreement with less power than we used to make the agreement, and almost all our personal power is invested in keeping the agreements we have with ourselves. That's because our agreements are actually like a strong addiction. We are addicted to being the way we are. We are addicted to anger, jealousy, and self-pity. We are addicted to the beliefs that tell us, I'm not good enough, I'm not intelligent enough. Why even try? Other people will do it because they're better than me. All of these old agreements which rule our dream of life are the result of repeating them over and over again. Therefore, to adopt the four agreements, you need to put repetition in action. Practicing the new agreements in your life is how your best becomes better. Repetition makes the master. The discipline of the warrior. Controlling your own behavior. Imagine that you awake early one morning overflowing with enthusiasm for the day. You feel good. You are happy and have plenty of energy to face the day. Then at breakfast, you have a big fight with your spouse, and a flood of emotion comes out. You get mad, and in the emotion of anger you spend a lot of personal power. After the fight, you feel drained, and you just want to go and cry. In fact, you feel so tired that you go to your room, collapse, and try to recover. You spend the day wrapped up in your emotions. You have no energy to keep going, and you just want to walk away from everything. Every day we awake with a certain amount of mental, emotional, and physical energy that we spend throughout the day. If we allow our emotions to deplete our energy, we have no energy to change our lives or to give to others. The way you see the world will depend upon the emotions you are feeling. When you are angry, everything around you is wrong, nothing is right. You blame everything, including the weather. Whether it's raining or the sun is shining, nothing pleases you. When you are sad, everything around you is sad and makes you cry. You see the trees and you feel sad. You see the rain and everything looks so sad. Perhaps you feel vulnerable and have a need to protect yourself because you don't know in what moment someone will attack you. You do not trust anything or anyone around you. This is because you see the world with the eyes of fear. Imagine that the human mind is the same as your skin. You can touch healthy skin and it feels wonderful. Your skin is made for perception and the sensation of touch is wonderful. Now imagine you have an injury and the skin gets cut and infected. If you touch the infected skin, it is going to hurt, so you try to cover and protect the skin. You will not enjoy being touched because it hurts. Now imagine that all humans have this skin disease. Nobody can touch each other because it is going to hurt. Everyone has wounds on their skin, so the infection is seen as normal. The pain is also considered normal. We believe we are supposed to be that way. Can you imagine how we would behave with each other if all the humans in the world had this skin disease? Of course, we would hardly ever hug each other because it would be too painful. So we would need to create a lot of distance between us. The human mind is exactly like this description of infected skin. Every human has an emotional body completely covered with infected wounds. Each wound is infected with emotional poison, the poison of all the emotions that makes us suffer, such as hate, anger, envy, and sadness. An action of injustice opens a wound in the mind, and we react with emotional poison because of the concepts and beliefs we have about injustice and what is fair. The mind is so wounded and full of poison by the process of domestication that everyone describes the wounded mind as normal. This is considered normal, but I can tell you it is not normal. We have a dysfunctional dream of the planet, and humans are mentally sick with a disease called fear. The symptoms of the disease are all the emotions that make humans suffer: anger, hate, sadness, envy, and betrayal. When the fear is too great, the reasoning mind begins to fail, and we call this mental illness. Psychotic behavior occurs when the mind is so frightened and the wound so painful that it seems better to break contact with the outside world. If we can see our state of mind as a disease, we find there is a cure. We don't have to suffer any longer. First, we need the truth to open the emotional wounds, take the poison out, and heal the wounds completely. How do we do this? We must forgive those we feel have wronged us, not because they deserve to be forgiven, but because we love ourselves so much we don't want to keep paying for the injustice. Forgiveness is the only way to heal. We can choose to forgive because we feel compassion for ourselves. We can let go of the resentment and declare, "That's enough. I will no longer be the big judge that goes against myself. I will no longer beat myself up and abuse myself. I will no longer be the victim." First, we need to forgive our parents, our brothers, our sisters, our friends, and God. Once you forgive God, you can finally forgive yourself. Once you forgive yourself, the self-rejection in your mind is over. Self-acceptance begins, and the self-love will grow so strong that you will finally accept yourself just the way you are. That's the beginning of the free human. Forgiveness is the key. You will know you have forgiven someone when you see them, and you no longer have an emotional reaction. You will hear the name of the person, and you will have no emotional reaction. When someone can touch what used to be a wound and it no longer hurts you, then you know you have truly forgiven. The truth is like a scalpel. The truth is painful, because it opens all of the wounds which are covered by lies so that we can be healed. These lies are what we call the denial system. It's a good thing we have the denial system, because it allows us to cover our wounds and still function. But once we no longer have any wounds or any poison, we don't need to lie anymore. We don't need the denial system, because a healthy mind, like healthy skin, can be touched without hurting. It's pleasurable for the mind to be touched when it is clean. The problem with most people is that they lose control of their emotions. It is the emotions that control the behavior of the human, not the human who controls the emotions. When we lose control, we say things that we don't want to say, and do things that we don't want to do. That is why it is so important to be impeccable with our word and to become a spiritual warrior. We must learn to control the emotions so we have enough personal power to change our fear-based agreements, escape from hell, and create our own personal heaven. How are we to become a warrior? There are certain characteristics of the warrior that are nearly the same around the world. The warrior has awareness. That's very important. We are aware that we are at war, and the war in our minds requires discipline. Not the discipline of a soldier, but the discipline of a warrior. Not the discipline from the outside to tell us what to do and what not to do, but the discipline to be ourselves, no matter what. The warrior has control. Not control over another human, but control over one's own emotions, control over one's own self. It is when we lose control that we repress the emotions, not when we are in control. The big difference between a warrior and a victim is that the victim represses, and the warrior refrains. Victims repress because they are afraid to show the emotions, afraid to say what they want to say. To refrain is not the same thing as repression. To refrain is to hold the emotions and to express them in the right moment, not before, not later. That is why warriors are impeccable. They have complete control over their own emotions and therefore over their own behavior. The initiation of the dead. Embracing the angel of death. The final way to attain personal freedom is to prepare ourselves for the initiation of the dead, to take death itself as our teacher. What the angel of death can teach us is how to be truly alive. We become aware that we can die at any moment. We have just the present to be alive. The truth is that we don't know if we are going to die tomorrow. Who knows? We have the idea that we have many years in the future. But do we? If we go to the hospital and the doctor tells us that we have 1 week to live, what are we going to do? As we have said before, we have two choices. One is to suffer because we are going to die, and to tell everyone, per me, I am going to die, and really create a huge drama. The other choice is to use every moment to be happy, to do what we really enjoy doing. If we only have 1 week to live, let's enjoy life. Let's be alive. We can say, I'm going to be myself. No longer am I going to run my life trying to please other people. No longer am I going to be afraid of what they think about me. What do I care what others think if I am going to die in 1 week? I'm going to be myself. The angel of death can teach us to live every day as if it is the last day of our lives, as if there may be no tomorrow. We can begin each day by saying, I am awake, I see the sun. I am going to give my gratitude to the sun and to everything and everyone, because I am still alive. One more day to be myself. That is the way I see life. That is what the angel of death taught me, to be completely open, to know that there is nothing to be afraid of. And of course I treat the people I love with love, because this may be the last day that I can tell you how much I love you. I don't know if I am going to see you again, so I don't want to fight with you. What if I had a big fight with you and I told you all those emotional poisons that I have against you and you die tomorrow? Oops. Oh my God, the judge will get me so bad, and I will feel so guilty for everything that I told you. I will even feel guilty for not telling you how much I love you. The love that makes me happy is the love that I can share with you. Why do I need to deny that I love you? It is not important if you love me back. I may die tomorrow or you may die tomorrow. What makes me happy now is to let you know how much I love you. You can live your life this way. By doing so, you prepare yourself for the initiation of death. What is going to happen in the initiation of death is that the old dream that you have in your mind is going to die forever. Yes, you are going to have memories of the parasite, of the judge, the victim, and what you used to believe, but the parasite will be dead. That is what is going to die in the initiation of death, the parasite. It is not easy to go for the initiation of death because the judge and the victim will fight with everything they have. They don't want to die. And we feel we are the ones who are going to die, and we are afraid of this death. When we live in the dream of the planet, it is as if we are dead. Whoever survives the initiation of the dead receives the most wonderful gift, the resurrection. To receive the resurrection is to arise from the dead, to be alive, to be ourselves again. The resurrection is to be like a child, to be wild and free, but with a difference. The difference is that we have freedom with wisdom instead of innocence. We are able to break our domestication, become free again, and heal our mind. We surrender to the angel of death, knowing that the parasite will die and we will still be alive with a healthy mind and perfect reason. Then we are free to use our own mind and run our own life. That is what, in the Toltec way, the angel of death teaches us. The angel of death comes to us and says, you see, everything that exists here is mine. It is not yours. Your house, your spouse, your children, your car, your career, your money. Everything is mine and I can take it away when I want to, but for now you can use it. If we surrender to the angel of death, we will be happy forever and ever. Why? Because the angel of death takes the past away in order to make it possible for life to continue. For every moment that is past, the angel of death keeps taking the part that is dead, and we keep living in the present. The parasite wants us to carry the past with us, and that makes it so heavy to be alive. When we try to live in the past, how can we enjoy the present? When we dream of the future, why must we carry the burden of the past? When are we going to live in the present? That is what the angel of death teaches us to do. Chapter 7. The New Dream. Heaven on Earth. I want you to forget everything you have learned in your whole life. This is the beginning of a new understanding, a new dream. The dream you are living is your creation. It is your perception of reality that you can change at any time. You have the power to create hell, and you have the power to create heaven. Why not dream a different dream? Why not use your mind, your imagination, and your emotions to dream heaven? Just use your imagination and a tremendous thing will happen. Imagine that you have the ability to see the world with different eyes, whenever you choose. Each time you open your eyes, you see the world around you in a different way. Close your eyes now, and then open them and look outside. What you will see is love coming out of the trees, love coming out of the sky, love coming out of the light. You will perceive love from everything around you. This is the state of bliss. You perceive love directly from everything, including yourself and other humans. Even when humans are sad or angry, behind these feelings you can see that they are also sending love. Using your imagination and your new eyes of perception, I want you to see yourself living a new life, a new dream, a life where you don't need to justify your existence, and you are free to be who you really are. Imagine that you have permission to be happy and to really enjoy your life. Your life is free of conflict with yourself and with others. Imagine living your life without fear of expressing your dreams. You know what you want, what you don't want, and when you want it. You are free to change your life the way you really want to. You are not afraid to ask for what you need, to say yes or no to anything or anyone. Imagine living your life without the fear of being judged by others. You no longer rule your behavior according to what others may think about you. You are no longer responsible for anyone's opinion. You have no need to control anyone, and no one controls you either. Imagine living your life without judging others. You can easily forgive others and let go of any judgments that you have. You don't have the need to be right, and you don't need to make anyone else wrong. You respect yourself and everyone else, and they respect you in return. Imagine living without the fear of loving and not being loved. You are no longer afraid to be rejected, and you don't have the need to be accepted. You can say, "I love you," with no shame or justification. You can walk in the world with your heart completely open and not be afraid to be hurt. Imagine living your life without being afraid to take a risk and to explore life. You are not afraid to lose anything. You are not afraid to be alive in the world, and you are not afraid to die. Imagine that you love yourself just the way you are. You love your body just the way it is, and you love your emotions just the way they are. You know that you are perfect just as you are. The reason I ask you to imagine these things is because they are all entirely possible. You can live in the state of grace, the state of bliss, the dream of heaven. But in order to experience this dream, you must first understand what it is. Only love has the ability to put you in that state of bliss. Being in bliss is like being in love. Being in love is like being in bliss. You are floating in the clouds. You are perceiving love wherever you go. It is entirely possible to live this way all the time. It is possible because others have done it, and they are no different from you. They live in bliss because they have changed their agreements and are dreaming a different dream. Once you feel what it means to live in a state of bliss, you will love it. You will know that heaven on earth is truth, that heaven truly exists. Once you know that heaven exists, once you know it is possible to stay there, it's up to you to make the effort to do it. 2,000 years ago, Jesus told us about the kingdom of heaven, the kingdom of love, but hardly anyone was ready to hear this. They said, "What are you talking about? My heart is empty. I don't feel the love that you are talking about. I don't feel the peace that you have. You don't have to do this." Just imagine that his message of love is possible, and you will find that it is yours. The world is very beautiful and very wonderful. Life can be very easy when love is your way of life. You can be loving all the time. This is your choice. You may not have a reason to love, but you can love because to love makes you so happy. Love in action only produces happiness. Love will give you inner peace. It will change your perception of everything. You can see everything with the eyes of love. You can be aware that there is love all around you. When you live this way, there is no longer a fog in your mind. The Matote has gone on a permanent vacation. This is what humans have been seeking for centuries. For thousands of years we have been searching for happiness. Happiness is the lost paradise. Humans have worked so hard to reach this point, and this is part of the evolution of the mind. This is the future of humanity. This way of life is possible, and it's in your hands. Moses called it the Promised Land, Buddha called it Nirvana, Jesus called it Heaven, and the Toltecs call it a new dream. Unfortunately, your identity is mixed with the dream of the planet. All of your beliefs and agreements are there in the fog. You feel the presence of the parasite and believe it is you. This makes it difficult to let go, to release the parasite, and create the space to experience love. You are attached to the judge, attached to the victim. Suffering makes you feel safe because you know it so well. But there is really no reason to suffer. The only reason you suffer is because you choose to suffer. If you look at your life, you will find many excuses to suffer, but a good reason to suffer you will not find. The same is true for happiness. The only reason you are happy is because you choose to be happy. Happiness is a choice, and so is suffering. Maybe we cannot escape from the destiny of the human, but we have a choice, to suffer our destiny or to enjoy our destiny. To suffer or to love and be happy. To live in hell or to live in heaven. My choice is to live in heaven. What is yours? Prayers. Please take a moment to close your eyes, open your heart, and feel all the love that comes from your heart. I want you to join with my words in your mind and in your heart to feel a very strong connection of love. Together, we are going to do a very special prayer to experience a communion with our Creator. Focus your attention on your lungs, as if only your lungs exist. Feel the pleasure when your lungs expand to fulfill the biggest need of the human body, to breathe. Take a deep breath and feel the air as it fills your lungs. Feel how the air is nothing but love. Notice the connection between the air and the lungs, a connection of love. Expand your lungs with air until your body has the need to expel that air. And then exhale and feel the pleasure again. Because when we fulfill any need of the human body, it gives us pleasure. To breathe gives us much pleasure. Just to breathe is enough for us to always be happy, to enjoy life. Just to be alive is enough. Feel the pleasure to be alive, the pleasure of the feeling of love. Prayer for freedom. Today, Creator of the Universe, we ask that you come to us and share with us a strong communion of love. We know that your real name is love, that to have a communion with you means to share the same vibration, the same frequency that you are, because you are the only thing that exists in the universe. Today, help us to be like you are, to love life, to be love. Help us to love the way you love, with no conditions, no expectations, no obligations, without any judgment. Help us to love and accept ourselves without any judgment, because when we judge ourselves, we find ourselves guilty and we need to be punished. Help us to love everything you create unconditionally, especially other human beings, especially those who live around us, all our relatives and people whom we try so hard to love. Because when we reject them, we reject ourselves, and when we reject ourselves, we reject you. Help us to love others just the way they are with no conditions. Help us to accept them the way they are, without judgment, because if we judge them, we find them guilty, we blame them, and we have the need to punish them. Today, clean our hearts of any emotional poison that we have, free our minds from any judgment so that we can live in complete peace and complete love. Today is a very special day. Today we open our hearts to love again so that we can tell each other, I love you, without any fear, and really mean it. Today, we offer ourselves to you. Come to us, use our voices, use our eyes, use our hands, and use our hearts to share ourselves in a communion of love with everyone. Today, Creator, help us to be just like you are. Thank you for everything that we receive this day, especially for the freedom to be who we really are. Amen. Prayer for love. We are going to share a beautiful dream together, a dream that you will love to have all of the time. In this dream, you are in the middle of a beautiful, warm, sunny day. You hear the birds, the wind, and a little river. You walk toward the river. At the edge of the river is an old man in meditation, and you see that out of his head comes a beautiful light of different colors. You try not to bother him, but he notices your presence and opens his eyes. He has the kind of eyes that are full of love and a big smile. You ask him how he is able to radiate all that beautiful light. You ask him if he can teach you to do what he is doing. He replies that many, many years ago, he asked the same question of his teacher. The old man begins to tell you his story. My teacher opened his chest and took out his heart, and he took a beautiful flame from his heart. Then he opened my chest, opened my heart, and he put that little flame inside it. He put my heart back in my chest, and as soon as my heart was inside me, I felt intense love, because the flame he put in my heart was his own love. That flame grew in my heart and became a big, big fire. A fire that doesn't burn, but purifies everything that it touches. And that fire touched each one of the cells of my body, and the cells of my body loved me back. I became one with my body, but my love grew even more. That fire touched every emotion of my mind, and all the emotions transformed into a strong and intense love. And I loved myself completely and unconditionally. But the fire kept burning and I had the need to share my love. I decided to put a little piece of my love in every tree, and the trees loved me back, and I became one with the trees, but my love did not stop, it grew more. I put a piece of love in every flower, in the grass, in the earth, and they loved me back, and we became one. And my love grew more and more to love every animal in the world. They responded to my love, and they loved me back, and we became one. But my love kept growing and growing. I put a piece of my love in every crystal, in every stone in the ground, in the dirt, in the metals, and they loved me back, and I became one with the earth. And then I decided to put my love in the water, in the oceans, in the rivers, in the rain, in the snow. And they loved me back, and we became one. And still my love grew more and more. I decided to give my love to the air, to the wind. I felt a strong communion with the earth, with the wind, with the oceans, with nature, and my love grew and grew. I turned my head to the sky, to the sun, to the stars, and put a little piece of my love in every star, in the moon, in the sun, and they loved me back. And I became one with the moon and the sun and the stars, and my love kept growing and growing. And I put a little piece of my love in every human, and I became one with the whole of humanity. Wherever I go, whomever I meet, I see myself in their eyes, because I am a part of everything, because I love. And then the old man opens his own chest, takes out his heart with that beautiful flame inside, and he puts that flame in your heart. And now that love is growing inside of you. Now you are one with the wind, with the water, with the stars, with all of nature, with all animals, and with all humans. You feel the heat and the light emanating from the flame in your heart. Out of your head shines a beautiful light of different colors. You are radiant with the glow of love and you pray. Thank you, Creator of the universe, for the gift of life you have given me. Thank you for giving me everything that I have ever truly needed. Thank you for the opportunity to experience this beautiful body and this wonderful mind. Thank you for living inside me with all your love, with your pure and boundless spirit, with your warm and radiant light. Thank you for using my words, for using my eyes, for using my heart to share your love wherever I go. I love you just the way you are, and because I am your creation, I love myself just the way I am. Help me to keep the love and the peace in my heart, and to make that love a new way of life, that I may live in love the rest of my life. Amen.
2: What's up, Madison? Thank you so much for tuning in. I hope you enjoyed tonight's episode of MAD. You just listened to The Four Agreements. Yep, the whole book, written by Miguel Ruiz. And underneath the audiobook was Raw Cartoons by Flying Lotus. Before that, the Twin Peaks score. Before that, Flying Lotus with You're Dead. And we kicked it off with Los Angeles by Flying Lotus.

your browser. Up next at 5 a.m., a musical offering with Ina Fauché. I hope you enjoy this recap of last week's episode of Mad, DJ Siggy signing off. This next artist, we're taking a detour with them. So grab your eyeliner, grab those leather pants, and let's get into some Type O Negative. Here they are with Summer Breeze, followed by other selections from their iconic album, Bloody Kisses. Take it away, Peter.

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1: Welcome back from our little cemetery walk with Type O Negative. I would like to make a special introduction to this next artist. Here is Cemetery Sex, coming all the way from Washington, D.C. They just released this album in August of 2025. We're going to kick it off with a few tracks from them. Here they are with Prelude.

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2: This is Randy Leiser. A 765,000-volt power line is proposed to pass through southern Wisconsin. Landowners along any of the 190-mile routes have recently received notification from Mid-Continent Grid Solutions, MGS. A line this size, 765 kilovolts, has not been built in Wisconsin. The towers could be a whopping 180 feet tall with a 250-foot wide right-of-way. The line runs from Minnesota to Illinois. All proposed routes cut through Wisconsin's beautiful landscape known as the Driftless region, where even glaciers were not able to destroy the ancient landscape. While landowners, their neighbors, businesses dependent on tourism, and anyone who enjoys southern Wisconsin's scenic beauty all have something to lose, the private, for-profit developers will get an assured rate of return paid for by all customers on their utility bills. The need for the massive power line is disputed. Did you know Wisconsin's total retail electricity sales were 2.9% lower in 2024 than in 2005? Wisconsinites have been doing the right thing for the state and for the planet. So who will this power line really serve? I'm sure you have already figured that out. This project is being pushed at an unprecedented speed. MGS expects landowners to comment by September 7th of this year, which is not nearly enough time for the busy farmers and other landowners to educate themselves on their legal rights so they will know what questions to ask and what information to provide. You can help. A website for those who want to preserve southern Wisconsin's rural landscape and way of life can be found at no765line.org. That's no765line.org. I am Randy Leiser.

0: now have seasonal upper water temperatures changed over more than a century in Lake Mendota and Trout Lake. Tonight at 4 p.m., Clean Lakes 101 will present scientist Dick Lathrop, who has studied Madison Lakes for more than 50 years. Lathrop also has been a volunteer science advisor to Clean Lakes Alliance on their Yahara Lakes Water Quality Initiative's plans and reports. Clean Lakes 101 will be held this afternoon at 4 p.m. at the Eastside Club, 3735 Monona Drive. Every year, Madison Parks publishes a wall calendar featuring amazing photos from its Madison Parks Photography Contest. Enter your Madison Park photos right from your smartphone, now through Monday, September 7th. The contest seeks photo entries that include beautiful scenery, along with people enjoying activities like hiking, snowshoeing, skateboarding, and golfing. For more details, go to cityofmadison.com and search for Photography Contest. A pupusa is a delicious bean and cheese-filled tortilla. You can try some on Saturday as the Madison Arquetau Sister City Project sponsors a pupusa dinner and 40th anniversary celebration at the Aubergreen on Williamson Street. Hear from the most recent delegation to El Salvador. For more information and to reserve your spot, visit mascp.org. That's Saturday from 5 to 7:30 p.m. at Aubergreen, 1226 Williamson Street. 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
2: 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This is a musical offering. It's on every Wednesday morning from 5 till 8. I'm your host, Ina Fauché, and I have 3 hours of lovely choral music to share with you this morning. But before we get started, let's have a little weather forecast for the Madison area. It's currently 62 degrees in Madison. The forecast for today calls for partly sunny skies, with a high temperature reaching 78, low overnight down to 60. For Thursday, sunny with a high of 81, low overnight down to 64. For Friday, mostly cloudy with a 50% chance of storms, high of 82, low overnight down to 65. For Saturday, sunny with a high of 79, low overnight down to 60. Then for Sunday, mostly sunny with a high of 76. This hour we have a disc called From the Imperial Court, Music for the House of Habsburg. And it features Stile Antico. And we have several different composers featured in this disc, starting with Cristobal de Morales. We'll hear his Jubilate Deo. We'll follow that with Andres Christi Famulus of Thomas Crescion, Loque Bontur Varis Linguis of Thomas Tallis, Mille Regrets of Josquin des Prez, Quis Dabit Oculis of Ludwig Zenfel, Magnificat Primitoni of Nicolas Gombert, Absalon Filimi of Pierre de la Rue, Mille Regrets of Nicolas Gombert, Caro Magnus Eras of Jacob Clemens non Papa, Versa Est in Luctum of Alonso Lobo, and if there's time, Virgo Prudentissima of Heinrich Isaac. That disc is on the Harmonia Mundi record label.

We've been listening to a disc called From the Imperial Court, Music for the House of Habsburg, performed by Stile Antico. Right now we're hearing Carole Magnus Eras of Jakob Clemens Non Papa. Before that, Mille Regrets of Nicolas Gombert, Absalon Filimi of Pierre de la Rue, Magnificat Primitoni of Nicolas Gombert, Quis dabit oculis of Ludwig Zenfel, Mille Regrets of Josquin des Prez, Loque Bantur Varis Linguis of Thomas Tallis, Andreas Christi Famulus of Thomas Crescion, and we began with Jubilate Deo of Cristobal de Morales, and that disc is on the Harmonia Mundi record label. Stay tuned for more music coming up next hour. 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
2: 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I'm your host, Ina Fauché, and I have some more music coming up for us here in just a moment. First, let's have a little weather update for the Madison area. It's currently 62 degrees in Madison. The forecast for today calls for partly sunny skies, with a high temperature reaching 78, low overnight dropping down to 60. For Thursday, sunny with a high of 81, low overnight down to 64. For Friday, mostly cloudy with a 50% chance of storms, high of 82, low overnight down to 65. For Saturday, sunny with a high of 79, low overnight down to 60. Then for Sunday, mostly sunny with a high of 76. 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From the disc English Choral Music featuring Choir of St. John's College, Cambridge, we'll hear first Rejoice in the Lamb, Opus 30. We'll follow that with Jubilate Deo, A Hymn to the Virgin, Festival Te Deum, Opus 32, Missa Brevis, Opus 63, Hymn to St. Peter, Opus 56, Hymn of St. Columba, and finishing up with Hymn to St. Cecilia, Opus 27. And, of course, we will interrupt at 6:30 with the Insurgent Radio Kiosk, and that disc is on the Naxos record label. Music of Benjamin Britten.

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2: This is Randy Leiser. A 765,000-volt power line is proposed to pass through southern Wisconsin. Landowners along any of the 190-mile routes have recently received notification from Mid-Continent Grid Solutions, MGS. A line this size, 765 kilovolts, has not been built in Wisconsin. The towers could be a whopping 180 feet tall with a 250-foot wide right-of-way. The line runs from Minnesota to Illinois. All proposed routes cut through Wisconsin's beautiful landscape known as the Driftless region, where even glaciers were not able to destroy the ancient landscape. While landowners, their neighbors, businesses dependent on tourism, and anyone who enjoys southern Wisconsin's scenic beauty all have something to lose, the private, for-profit developers will get an assured rate of return paid for by all customers on their utility bills. The need for the massive power line is disputed. Did you know Wisconsin's total retail electricity sales were 2.9% lower in 2024 than in 2005? Wisconsinites have been doing the right thing for the state and for the planet. So who will this power line really serve? I'm sure you have already figured that out. This project is being pushed at an unprecedented speed. MGS expects landowners to comment by September 7th of this year, which is not nearly enough time for the busy farmers and other landowners to educate themselves on their legal rights so they will know what questions to ask and what information to provide. You can help. A website for those who want to preserve southern Wisconsin's rural landscape and way of life can be found at no765line.org. That's no765line.org. I am Randy Leiser.
1: How have seasonal upper water temperatures changed over more than a century in Lake Mendota and Trout Lake? Tonight at 4 p.m., Clean Lakes 101 will present scientist Dick Lathrop, who has studied Madison Lakes for more than 50 years. Lathrop also has been a volunteer science advisor to Clean Lakes Alliance on their Yahara Lakes water quality initiatives, plans, and reports. Clean Lakes 101 will be held this afternoon at 4 p.m. at the Eastside Club, 3735 Monona Drive. Every year, Madison Parks publishes a wall calendar featuring amazing photos from its Madison Parks Photography Contest. Enter your Madison Park photos right from your smartphone, now through Monday, September 7th. The contest seeks photo entries that include beautiful scenery, along with people enjoying activities like hiking, snowshoeing, skateboarding, and golfing. For more details, go to cityofmadison.com and search for Photography Contest. A pupusa is a delicious bean and cheese-filled tortilla. You can try some on Saturday as the Madison Arkatau Sister City Project sponsors a pupusa dinner and 40th anniversary celebration at the Aubergreen on Williamson Street. Hear from the most recent delegation to El Salvador. For more information and to reserve your spot, visit mascp.org. That's Saturday from 5 to 7:30 p.m. at Aubergreen, 1226 Williamson Street. Have something to point out? 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
0: We now return to music of Benjamin Britten.

We've been listening to music of Benjamin Britten. Right now we're hearing Hymn to St. Cecilia, Opus 27. Before that we had Hymn of St. Columba, Hymn to St. Peter, Opus 56, Missa Brevis, Opus 63, Festival Te Deum, Opus 32, A Hymn to the Virgin, Jubilate Deo, and we began with Rejoice in the Lamb, Opus 30. Those were performed by the choir of St. John's College, Cambridge, under the direction of Christopher Robinson. And that is off of the disc English Choral Music, featuring music of Benjamin Britten. That's on the Naxos record label. Stay tuned for more music coming up following a couple of announcements. 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

0: Friends of Ukraine Medicine invites you to their 5th annual Ukraine Fest on August 22nd from 2 to 6 p.m. in Olin Park. 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That's Ukraine Fest, August 22nd from 2 to 6 p.m. in Olin Park. 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
3: 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For those of you streaming and listening on the archives, this is a musical offering. It's on every Wednesday morning from 5 till 8. I'm your host, Ina Fauché, and I have some more music coming up here in just a moment. But first, let's have a little weather update. It's currently 62 degrees in Madison. The forecast for today calls for partly sunny skies, with a high temperature reaching 78, low overnight dropping down to 60. For Thursday, sunny with a high of 81, low overnight down to 64. For Friday, mostly cloudy with a 50% chance of storms, high of 82, low overnight down to 65. For Saturday, sunny with a high of 79, low overnight down to 60. Then for Sunday, mostly sunny with a high of 76. This hour we have a disc called Precious Things, choral music by composer Bernard Hughes, performed by the Epiphany Consort under the direction of Tim Reeder. We'll hear first a piece called Perhaps. We'll follow that with Psalm 56, Precious Things, The Linden Tree, The Singers, If We Shadows Have Offended, Jubilate Domino, I Sing of Love, and Two Songs of Spring. And I think that's probably all we'll have time for off of this disc today. And that is on the Delphian record label, music of Bernard Hughes.

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1: Reactor,
0: reactor,
1: reactor,
0: reactor,
1: reactor,
0: calibrate,
1: calibrate,
0: calibrate.

0: leaving.
1: You have to act.

We've been listening to music of Bernard Hughes from the disc Precious Things, choral music by Bernard Hughes, performed by the Epiphany Consort under the direction of Tim Reeder. And that's on the Delphian record label. Right now, we're hearing Vocalese. Before that, A Ternary of Littles, I Saw a Peacock with a Fiery Tail, Jesus Springing, Two Songs of Spring, I Sing of Love, Jubilate Domino, If We Shadows Have Offended, The Singers, The Linden Tree, Precious Things, Psalm 51, and Perhaps. Stay tuned for the 8 o'clock buzz with Jan Miyasaki. It's coming up next. I'll be back next week. Until then, I hope that your week is full of great music. You're tuned to WORT 89.9 FM, Madison. 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

0: This is Christian Knutson and Sarah Hopeful with your local news, coming to you from the WORT studios on Bedford Street in beautiful downtown Madison. Here are your Tuesday headlines.
1: The Wisconsin Supreme Court announced it will fast-track a case that could allow judges to extend voting hours, the Wisconsin State Journal reports. The court scheduled oral arguments for October, with a decision likely to be issued before the November elections. The case stems from a lawsuit brought by the Democratic National Committee, which asked a judge in Walworth County to keep polling places open past 8 p.m. in order to accommodate long lines. The judge approved the request, which was then challenged by the Republican National Committee. A state appeals court then sided with the Republican Party and ruled that the judge erred in extending polling hours. While it's unclear how the state Supreme Court will rule on the case, the decision to expedite the case, plus complaints from a conservative justice, observers believe the court is likely to allow for the extension of voting hours.
0: Wisconsin Democrats argue in a lawsuit that a Republican candidate running for a competitive seat in the state Senate should be disqualified from the ballot. Michelle Megadance Skinner, an Eau Claire County supervisor, is challenging incumbent Democratic Senator Jeff Smith to represent Wisconsin's 31st Senate District. Holding the seat is considered crucial for Democrats in their bid to flip the state Senate in November. The lawsuit filed late last week by the state Senate Democratic Committee alleges that Skinner is ineligible to run because she's a Georgia resident. Skinner voted absentee in Wisconsin in the November 2020 general election, and months later voted in the Georgia Senate runoff as well. The spokesperson for the committee argued in a statement that she also defrauded Wisconsin taxpayers by claiming dual residency. Skinner claims Wisconsin is her home and says the allegations stem from confusion about her marriage and blended family. The Wisconsin Constitution requires individuals to have lived in Wisconsin for 1 year and to be a qualified elector in order to be eligible for the state legislature, Wisconsin Public Radio reports. Even if Skinner does return to being a Wisconsin resident, it would not be in time for her to occupy the state Senate seat.
1: A Waukesha County judge who previously declared a funding source for Milwaukee County prosecutors unconstitutional withdrew that order Monday. At issue is a provision in the state budget that diverts money from a school library fund to pay for attorneys. Republican leaders backed the funding diversion as a necessary step to address public safety in Milwaukee County. Judge J. Arthur Melvin ruled last week that this provision violates Wisconsin's constitution, which requires all proceeds from traffic fines and forfeitures to go to the state's common school fund. However, Melvin rescinded that order on Monday and has offered no further explanation as of this broadcast, the Milwaukee Journal Sentinel reports. A hearing in the case is scheduled for September 1st.
0: The state's Natural Resources Board has approved a nearly $1 million conservation easement in northern Wisconsin. The acquisition was made possible from a roughly $600,000 grant from the Federal Forest Legacy Program and more than $300,000 in remaining funds set aside under the now-expired Knowles Nelson Stewardship Program. The roughly 1,200 acres of forest will now be known as the Border Lakes Legacy Forest Conservation Easement. The property will be open to the public for outdoor activities like fishing, hiking, and skiing, but the Uline Family Trust will continue to own the land, Wisconsin Public Radio reports.
1: The Universities of Wisconsin announced that it will freeze tuition rates from 2027 through 2029 if the state legislature agrees to provide $190 million in additional funding, Wisconsin Public Radio reports. Under the proposed plan, the UW system would cap tuition hikes at the rate of inflation for 2 years following the freeze. Earlier this summer, the UW Board of Regents approved tuition hikes for the upcoming school year, the fourth year in a row the system has implemented tuition increases. The university system asked for additional funding from the state during the 2024 budget negotiations, but the state did not provide the funds at the requested level. Now the system is preparing its request for the next biannual state budget.
0: Also on the topic of budget requests, the University of Wisconsin-Madison is again requesting money to demolish and relocate the Mossy Humanities Building and to build new residence halls. The campus is asking for $463 million to cover the demolition, the Wisconsin State Journal reports. The proposed building and replacement would have large-scale spaces dedicated to ceramics, glass, and papermaking, with additional space for art education, graphic design, and painting. UW-Madison is also asking for $393 million for a long-awaited new residence hall, which would add about 2,000 beds to the housing-constrained campus. In total, the UW system is asking for around $2 billion in capital expenditures for the 2027-29 biennium. And those were tonight's headlines.
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Good morning. It is Wednesday, August 19th. This is the 8 o'clock buzz. I'm Jan Miyasaki. This morning, I'll be speaking with Christy Goforth, Executive Director with Bikes for Kids Wisconsin. Its mission is to increase the use of bicycle-based transportation for underserved communities through access, low-cost repairs, and education. They've distributed almost 16,000 bikes across Wisconsin. The majority of their work taking place right here in Dane County. Bikes for Kids Wisconsin is a member agency of Community Shares Wisconsin. Stay tuned to hear from Christy Goforth. Also joining me is Mark Hayes, Associate Director for Cryptocurrency and Financial Technology at Americans for Financial Reform, a nonpartisan nonprofit organization founded by numerous civil rights, labor, consumer, community-based faith, business and other groups coming together to create an effective public interest voice on banking, finance, and financialization. And they believe that the financial system and our economy should work for the public good. So Mark Hayes works to ensure effective regulatory oversight of cryptocurrency, and we'll be talking about the Clarity Act or the crypto bill. The Americans for Financial Reform says the legislation was crafted by and for the very crypto billionaires who are pushing on the president's anti-democratic ideals. So stay tuned to hear from Mark Hayes. And then later I'll be speaking with Lauren Brownlee, Deputy General Secretary at Friends Committee on National Legislation. So last week, the American Friends Service Committee sued the Trump administration. The lawsuit was filed along with the Human Rights Watch, the Center for Constitutional Rights, Open Society Institute, and they're challenging the president's executive order authorizing sanctions against officials from the International Criminal Court and others supporting its work to hold Israeli officials accountable for the genocide against Palestinians in Gaza. So stay tuned to hear from Lauren Brownlee of the Friends Committee on National Legislation. Stay tuned to the program. We'll be right back.

0: It's 8:15, and here with me in the studio is Christy Goforth, Executive Director with Bikes for Kids Wisconsin. Its mission is to increase the use of bicycle-based transportation for underserved communities. And they do this by promoting access to bikes, low-cost repairs, and education. And they've distributed almost 16,000 bikes across Wisconsin, and the majority of their work taking place right here in Dane County. Bikes for Kids Wisconsin is a member agency of Community Shares of Wisconsin. So good morning, Christy. Welcome. Thank you for being here.
1: Yes. No, I realize I should have rode my bike this morning. I would have got here faster.
0: This city is so congested. So for folks who are new to what Bikes for Kids Wisconsin does, why don't you just kind of start at what your goals are? Because I know you have a really clear mission.
1: Yeah, we do. And you gave a good overview there of our mission. And, you know, really, we're working to change the culture of how people view bicycles. That was probably one of the harder parts about my job when I started was fundraising. People just assumed we were working with bicycles for sport or recreational, right? And bikes are so much more than that. I will sometimes joke that you can't ride your football to school, but you can ride a bicycle to school. You can become a professional athlete on a bicycle, but that's not our focus. Our focus is making sure people have access to some type of transportation when they cannot afford their own car, or maybe they live in a rural community and there's no public transportation available. So we're working on that. We also provide a nice array of educational support and repair support through our programming.
0: You know, I think it's this vision of it's more than just the bike. It's a society that, you know, it's all fair and just, right? It's much bigger than just the bike.
1: Oh, yes. I mean, bikes have been revolutionary throughout history. Right now, we see bikes are what's allowing Cuba to continue to function because they have no gasoline. And so and even when you think about women 100 years ago, how did women actually start to enter, you know, society? It was on a bicycle. And dresses with pockets, I don't know if you've heard that. They were designed for women riding bicycles. And so it's quite incredible. And we're working to just deepen that and spread that message, because even if you don't like bicycles, guess what? They're still good for you. They make cleaner air. They reduce your parking congestion, your traffic congestion, and they just make healthier communities for all of us.
0: And there have been sort of historic systemic barriers to
1: access.
0: Bicycle access.
1: Yeah, you are so true, so right about that. You know, and it's really... we have a 1957 purple Schwinn Breeze in our bike shop, and it's just gorgeous. And when that came in as a donation, all of our bikes are donated by the public. I looked it up, and you can, old Schwinn bicycles, if you look up the serial number, you can go to a website called bikehistory.org, and you can find out the day that bicycle was born, where it was born, and all kinds of information. And what I saw was it was born in Chicago, and they had the magazine ads for it. And that bicycle in 1957 was $54.95. That's very expensive back then. And so, you know, bicycles became very elite and expensive, even though they're this incredible, and they can be a very basic machine. We see bikes that are heavily engineered now and, you know, 21 gears when most people don't use more than 7, and, you know, all of this. But it's really been interesting. And as a result, you don't see bike shops in underserved communities. Yeah. Ours is, we're on the south side of Madison by Rimrock and the Beltline. So if you're around that area or you want to just stop and see the most bikes you've ever seen in one setting, stop on by. But really, we're like a community center that's just all wrapped up in bicycles.
0: No, that's so true. But that, even, you know, back then, how expensive bikes were. That is so true. Now, you mentioned that all of your bikes are donated. Can you talk about what you do with the bikes, and Yeah, what do you do with them? But and how do you get them?
1: Yeah, absolutely. So we are getting ready for a bike donation drive on October. It's Saturday. I think it's October 17th. And we also have an open house that day. So all of our bikes are donated by the public. We do not buy any new bikes. And so we reduce millions of emissions in CO2 because we're reusing, recycling. So bring your bike by if it's gathering dust instead of miles. And what we will do is we will clean it up. We will entirely refurbish it with our volunteer workforce of 260 people. And then in the spring, we will distribute it. And the way we do that is right now we're getting ready to issue our call for bike distribution partners, who are other nonprofit organizations, their schools, tribal entities who apply to receive bikes. Then they select all of our bike recipients for the spring, and we partner with them to distribute.
0: So we can talk more about how people can make a donation, how one can receive one. But you mentioned the volunteers who help refurbish them. And it's a good place to talk about the youth education, the Bike Mechanics Youth Education Program, which is really cool.
1: Yes. You know, in all of our programs are community informed. And so probably in my second or third year here at Bikes for Kids, I've been here almost 6 years now. I saw that people were telling me they threw their bicycle away because the tires went flat. They were first generation bike owners. They didn't know that you could fix that, and it was a fairly easy repair. So that's when I said, we have got to start educating folks. And so we started our Bike Mechanics Youth Education Program, which is very engineering or STEM focused. And so we have this busy bike shop with 12 workstations and tons of tools and bike stands, and anyone can volunteer. You don't have to be a, you know, professional wrench to come in and work with us. You have to know how to clean, maybe dust your home. If you can do that, you can wash a bicycle. We'll teach you. You will learn so much through that process.
0: And so I'm reading that you have graduated a good number of youth from that program, and they get a set of tools.
1: Yes.
0: Upon graduation.
1: So, you know, 56 kids we've graduated now, and we'll start that up again October 8th. And our partner this year will be Centro Hispano. So I'm very excited. That just happened yesterday. So breaking news here on WORT. And when they get that set of tools, they become a resource in their community, not just to their friends and their family, but even like their apartment complex or their neighborhood for basic repair.
0: You know, that brings back a memory for me when I would it was actually like a tricycle, flipping it over and taking off the wheels just for fun to put them back on. You know, it just
1: you had an engineering mind. That's when I see kids doing that. I'm like, you need to take our bike mechanics class.
0: You know, the so the project would to get into class in October, the youth education program, does one then go through Centro?
1: Correct. Yeah. Okay. So Centro is starting to sign people up next week.
0: Yeah. So now going back to the bike giveaway.
1: Yeah.
0: So for folks, tell us more about when the giveaway happens. Is it all the time or just at special times of the year? Remind me what you were
1: saying. Yes. So organizations, nonprofits, schools, and tribes, you will apply October 15th through December 15th. You can apply to receive one bicycle or 100 bicycles or anything in between. If you head to bikesforkidswi.org right now, you will see we're having some informational webinars. One is tomorrow and then one in September to help you walk you through that process, because it does take a little staff capacity to register all those people. And then in January, you get approved. We start refurbishing your bicycles. You return the registration sheet in February. Then we know exactly what sizes you need. And we start knocking out 1,500 bicycles, basically October through March. And then we have three ways we distribute, Jan. We have the bulk giveaway. So this last year, we served 16 counties. And so like the Bad River Tribe isn't coming to our in-person bike giveaway event. But what they do is they bring a truck and we load the bikes for them. And we know they're all fitted in their size to each individual. And that happens for our partners outside the county. The others inside the county attend our bike giveaway event, which is in April. So that event is not open to the public. So if you just show up, it's, you know, we can't give you a bike because they're all spoken for at that point. And then the other one is a voucher program. So that happens more on an as-needed basis because not all organizations can handle 50 at a time. Like the job center is a great partner in that. They have someone who can get a job, but they can't get there and the bus doesn't go there. And they come and bring a voucher over and we serve them that way.
0: So now, how do people get their order in? I'll say go over that again since now's kind of the time because you're going to start refurbishing in October.
1: Yeah, so that's really one of the most common questions I get, like from a mom or a grandma. How do I get my kids a bike? What you're going to do is when school starts, you're going to talk to your school social worker and you're going to say this magic phrase, I want to participate in the free bike program because that's when the schools are getting ready to apply and find those recipients. That happens through the fall and through January.
0: I see. Okay. And that would be any of the Dane County School Districts?
1: Anyone. Okay. Yeah, we've served almost all of them. I think the only one we haven't penetrated is Lodi. Any Lodi listeners up there, we'd love to give you bicycles.
0: There you go. There you go. Now, the you have other... I would call it immersive experiences. Mm-hmm. You have the summer series. Is that completed or reduced?
1: Yeah, that just finished. The Guided Rides Summer Series. That's like a mentorship program. And it's really largely designed for, often it's our first generation bike owners or youth that just, they don't have anyone in their family who bikes. So typically, you know, auntie, grandma, mama tells them, you can only ride on the street we live on, and you have to be within sight. That can get boring quickly for a child. And so we are then taking them outside their neighborhood, taking them so they can really start to gain independence and travel when they think about their first job or something like that. So, yeah, it's really been fun. And that was in partnership. We had an amazing partnership experience with Vera Court Neighborhood Center.
0: Is the challenge the confidence? Is it to, you know, have the bike, to have the safety skills, all of it?
1: It is all of it. It's you know, I equate it to like learning to swim. So you've just gotten in the water. You're not going to put someone on the high dive and say jump, right? It takes a lot of practice to get there. And some of it is form, skill, knowing your environment, knowing how to use gears, really working on that kind of the mechanics of bike riding. We really help finesse that. And it's just so fun watching how far the kids come. Yeah. Like when we started, here's one simple example. They couldn't take their hands off the handlebars at all. So they could not do hand signals. By the third ride, they were then able, they had the confidence. It takes a lot of core strength, too.
0: Yeah.
1: And they could do it. They could do their left turn signals. And so that was just wonderful to see that progression. They learned how to use their gears and climb hills. And we started hearing phrases like, I'm going to be in a bike race someday, which was really fun for them to think about setting a big goal for themselves.
0: So for that series, and again, it just concluded, but just the heads up for next year.
1: Yeah.
0: Is you know the prep might be range though some of the grade school kids might not even know how to ride a bike or will you teach them how to ride and some will know how but you will teach
1: so one of the cool things about the guided rides programs is we actually require the organization that's participating in that to participate in the bike giveaway because we have to know that they have shop quality bikes. Those are bikes with brand names, that they're fully tuned, they're high quality, and they're in great condition. Because we've faced that where kids show up with the cables are just hanging, they have no brakes, and the bike is bare. We've had kids riding on rims, so that's part one. They have to have the equipment. The key resource is having access to that expensive bicycle. And then at the giveaway event in person, we have a bike rodeo. We teach dozens of kids and adults how to ride bicycles. So that all starts there. And then Vera Court, then they looked for kids that wanted to participate. You have to be a willing participant in that. Mm-hmm. No, it's not for everyone. But that's kind of how that journey begins.
0: Yeah, that sounds really fun. I wanted to make sure we talked about the Meals on Two Wheels program.
1: Yeah. That has been quite incredible. We just launched that in June, so kind of new for us. We fundraised to buy two e-cargo bikes, and we have trailers. And our partner for that one is the River Food Pantry, and they have been incredible because they've been willing to be open to new ideas for delivery. They have a car delivery program, and so we've kind of plugged in there with bicycles. And so we show up, we go there, and we have a fleet of volunteer delivery riders that deliver Monday through Thursday, and they pick up the bikes at our bike center. They ride to the river. They load up. They get their addresses. They go to those people's homes, people who cannot get there. And they have an amazing conversation about the bicycle because these are people who are very isolated often. And sometimes their only person they talk to outside their home is our delivery rider. And then they get the groceries every other week, and they get 40 pounds of groceries. It's frozen meat to eggs and milk and vegetables, and then they go off to their next delivery, and that happens every week through October.
0: So they're riding in a cargo bike, right?
1: Yes,
0: to carry all of that.
1: Yes,
0: wow.
1: Exactly.
0: Yeah. So I'm speaking. Just want to let people know I'm speaking with Christy Goforth, Executive Director of Bikes for Kids Wisconsin. If people want to donate a bike, is that year-round or how is that?
1: Yeah, you really can do that year-round. We do a couple big bike donation drives in the fall because people are cleaning out their garages, and we just want them to know that we are a resource for those bikes that are gathering dust. But you can do it. I think last week we received 50 donations. So they roll in Monday through Saturday while we're open. Bring them on in. If you head to bikesforkidswi.org and go to our contact page, we have an FAQ section, how to donate a bike, how to donate parts.
0: Yes.
1: We'll take all that.
0: And you know, in any shape, are you wanting to ask for some, you know, rehab shapeable?
1: Yeah, you know, I would say 96% of the bikes we get donated are broken. And that can mean flat tires. That can mean they need a brake job. That can mean torn saddles. It can be a variety of things. We do prefer bikes that aren't, you know, 50 years old. Bikes that we can give away to someone that we know will be reliable transportation. So gently used is what we often say, but people just don't know what that means. Mm-hmm. So flat tires, that's like the easiest, right? Set of tubes, pump, polish, ready to go. But we can replace tires and tubes. Typically, we're replacing tires, tubes, grips, chains, saddles. A lot of labor goes into this project. We do have our free community bike disposal program. So if you do have those bikes that have been, they've outlived their useful life, you can bring them by. We do ask for a donation of $20 to process them. Mm-hmm. Your other option, if you don't want to do that, is to take it to the metal recycling center yourself and pay to have them recycle it and process it.
0: Now, give out that website again if people wanted more information.
1: bikesforkidswi.org.
0: Thank you. Christy, that flew by. I'm so glad to have you. Christy Goforth is the Executive Director of Bikes for Kids Wisconsin. And it's just great to meet you. And it was just sounds like great fun and
1: great
0: work.
1: Thank you so much. It's either bike sanity or bike craziness. I guess it depends on your position. But stop by and you'll get an eye full of bikes.
0: Yes, and those other, be careful, because we want to keep our bikers safe.
1: Yes.
0: It is 8:33. We're going to take a very short break and come back with Mark Hayes, so stay with us.

0: It is 8:34, and Mark Hayes is standing by. Mark Hayes is the Associate Director for Cryptocurrency and Financial Technology at Americans for Financial Reform, a nonpartisan, nonprofit organization founded by numerous civil rights, labor, consumer, community-based faith, and other organizations coming together to create an effective public interest voice on banking, finance, and financialization. And they believe that the financial system and our economy should work for the public good. They fight the inequities and the systemic racism that stand in the way of that goal. And Mark Hayes works to ensure effective regulatory oversight of cryptocurrency and other financial technologies. I wanted to talk with him about the Clarity Act, known as the crypto bill. The Americans for Financial Reform says that the legislation was crafted by and for the very crypto billionaires who are pushing the president's anti-democratic ideals. So good morning, Mark Hayes. I'm glad you could join me. I'm really glad to talk with you about crypto.
1: Well, thank you so much for having me. It's good to be here.
0: Hey, so Mark, so, you know, for your everyday person, is there a simple to understand definition of crypto? I have mine. I've had to figure it out myself. But is there a simple definition?
1: Sure. Well, a lot of people think of cryptocurrency as a kind of currency, but the best way to think about crypto as sort of a speculative asset that's made out of ones and zeros, just like any other kind of computer code, and is shared on networks of computers known as blockchains. And a lot of people hype up crypto as sort of a newfangled tech that can solve some of the longstanding problems in finance. But even though the technology might be novel, right, the things that it's trying to do are the same kinds of things we see in the rest of finance. And that's why, you know, there's been this big push to pass the Clarity Act, which is presented as regulatory reform, but would actually weaken oversight because it doesn't treat the crypto industry as required to play by the same rules as everybody else. So no matter what you think about crypto, I think the bigger question is, how do we make sure that the investors and consumers that choose to be in this space and those that don't aren't harmed by what ends up being a deregulatory effort?
0: So just a little bit more about what it is. When you say like any other asset, the goal is to buy low and sell high, right? I mean, it's just trying to, and then those that, do they design the blockchain? Do they, can you beat the house?
1: Well, that's really the question, right? So I think, you know, crypto was touted as a solution to a lot of problems in finance originally. Look, you there's longstanding problems in Wall Street with sort of the middleman on and banks or investment firms sort of controlling too much of the equation, charging too high fees. And people are like, what if we could solve this with technology? And so the crypto's blockchain technology is presented as a way to do this. So instead of middlemen, you have computer programs that help facilitate people trading these assets back and forth. And that was supposed to be a new form of currency, a new way to interact with people on the web. But most of what we've seen is that because of crypto's anonymity, its relatively fast transaction speeds, et cetera, its utility is mostly for speculation and illicit finance. And so the system that was designed to replace Wall Street is really just kind of speed running through all the biggest problems that we've seen in finance over the last century. And so crypto assets are really just the same kinds of financial instruments we see in traditional finance, but they're issued on a distributed network, kind of like a Google spreadsheet where you can see everyone putting in the entries, but you can't change it. And that's supposed to make the whole system transparent, but it gets a lot more complicated when you delve into the machinery of this thing and you end up in the place where you started. You've got to regulate the people involved or else you're going to get people hurt.
0: And then last about kind of this 101, is it worth anything? Can you trade it in for money?
1: Well, theoretically, yes, right? I think, you know, the mechanics of that can be relatively straightforward or really complicated. You go online through an app and you take your US dollar and you buy cryptocurrency with it. You are usually charged a conversion fee like with foreign exchange or a transaction fee. The fees can actually pile up. The problem is that, you know, You know, they don't really act like currencies. You can't really buy a loaf of bread with it easily because the value is always changing. When you have like a GM stock or an Apple stock, you can at least point to what the underlying value of that thing is, right? It's derived from selling iPhones or from cars or some clear revenue stream. But most crypto assets don't have a whole lot underneath the hood. And so their value is in the eye of the beholder. And that means it invites speculation, just like gambling. So the number goes up, the number goes down, and people are always trying to beat the spread.
0: Yes.
1: But most of these assets, like the meme coins you've seen, there are a bunch of insiders who put this stuff out, and they kind of know the score. So it's really difficult to beat the house when someone's sort of cooking the books.
0: Yes. Yeah, so the Clarity Act, what is it? Trying to do, and does it really protect those that buy crypto?
1: So, you know, we're living in kind of an epidemic of financial crime these days, and crypto is at the heart of that. The FBI puts out stats every year about the amount of online financial crime, and they found that over half of the reported financial crime to them, about $11 billion, had some sort of crypto connection. And that's probably an undercount because that's just what's reported to them. So crypto is kind of an accelerant for a lot of kind of financial scams and crimes we've seen. And then you have things like the big collapse of FTX and a whole bunch of other platforms in 2022, which wiped out like $2 trillion in value. And so the industry's saying, oh, the problem is not us. The problem is we don't have clear rules of the road. And if regulators would just help us by making it clear, you know, how we're supposed to stay in the right lanes, everything would be fine. But this is what financial actors almost always do when they come to Washington. They claim the old rules don't apply to them, and so they spend a lot of money in politics to write their own rules. And the Clarity Act is really just one more of these things. The bill is supposed to set rules for how crypto can be traded and by whom and how all the different players, the brokers, the exchanges, the platforms are supposed to be regulated. It's presented as regulatory reform, but it really locks in weak protections. It allows crypto platforms to do the same things they have been doing, a lot of this Wild West stuff, but because it will get a regulatory seal of approval from regulators, it means that a lot of other people will be exposed to it this time around, and that could hurt a lot more folks than those who just choose to speculate.
0: Yes, I saw that statement that your organization put out saying that giving this congressional seal of approval makes it more likely that everyday people, retirement funds, financial funds, even, you know, entire retirement funds for universities, if they start investing in this, it could put the entire economy at risk.
1: Yeah.
0: I mean, if people start thinking it's something that it isn't, it's sort of like the mortgage crisis or whatever.
1: Exactly. In fact, you know, you can look back to the late 90s and early 2000s when a lot of regulatory reforms were pushed through with bipartisan support because everyone said we don't want to stifle innovation and move this stuff offshore, the same sort of industry talking points. But what it did was it hamstrung regulators who are supposed to be, you know, guarding the hen house and it created a lot of space for people to wildly speculate. And it's that speculation that really makes things bigger and causes the markets to fall farther when sort of these assets collapse. So that FTX collapse wiped out $2 trillion, but most people weren't affected. And that's because the regulators were kind of keeping crypto at arm's length. But if a bill like this passes, a lot more people are going to be harmed because when those things collapse, they're like a domino effect. And so what we're trying to do is ensure that a bill like Clarity doesn't pass that actually creates loopholes that will harm the rest of the financial system, not just the people in the crypto space.
0: Yes, sir. Okay, so the Clarity bill passed the House. It was bipartisan. Like, I mean, what is that? How does that happen? What's your reaction to that? And now it's in the Senate, all of it. What's your reaction?
1: There's good news and there's bad news. I mean, the bad news is the crypto industry

0: I think the good news is that despite the industry kind of ramming this through, they run into a lot of resistance. The more people look at this mill, the more problems come up. You have law enforcement organizations worried it will hinder their ability to pursue crypto scam artists. You have pro-democracy people saying that any bill that doesn't truly deal with the Trump administration's conflicted crypto ventures is inviting more corruption. You've got traditional Wall Street players who are saying this is going to upset, you know, everything that we do. So they're running into a lot of resistance. I think that shows that once people start looking at this and look beyond the hype, it's important to get this right and not just get it done.
1: Now, it seems like the Clarity Bill may not pass the Senate, but there may or may not. We'll see. But there are other bills out there, right? This isn't the only one, and it's trying to regulate something that, isn't a scam. I'm sorry. I don't know what else to say.
0: Well, look, so the short answer, so the bill actually may come up for a critical vote at the end of the Senate recess in mid-September. I think there are enough concerns that people on both sides of the aisle have good reason to decide to delay and to perhaps go back to the drawing board in the next Congress. But the industry is putting a lot of pressure, and there are a lot of folks who might want to get the yes instead of getting a right. So it's really important that people who are concerned about this kind of financial deregulation speak up. In terms of other bills, I think what's tricky is, look, a lot of these assets, despite what I said earlier about their problems, right, still do many of the same things we see in finance. They do things that banks do. They do things that Wall Street firms do. And we should start with first principles. If it looks and smells and acts like a security or a stock, it should be regulated that way. Let's not rewrite the rule book just because someone comes in and says they've got some newfangled technology, which doesn't necessarily hold up. The previous administration applied the existing rules. The existing rules can still work. And then within that, the question is, how do you create targeted regulatory standards that make sure that everyone gets the same fair treatment without upsetting the apple cart? And I think that's possible, but it has to start with people looking at this clearly and not being swayed by industry rhetoric or industry spending.
1: So I should, rather than saying scam, I should say that, you know, to try to make normal, try to make it fit, make crypto fit into what we normally understand in the finance sector, but we really don't know what it is yet.
0: An analogy, regulation can be a real force for improving products, businesses, and services. I used to work on car safety issues, and the auto industry, you know, decades ago fought nearly every safety measure that was introduced, saying it would put them out of business. But you know what? People held the line on seatbelts and airbags and so many other things. And as a result, while we still have far to go there, the products were net safer because once the regulation was put in, people realized they could meet it. And I think whether people like crypto or don't like crypto, at the end of the day, it's about ensuring that there's a financial system that works for everybody, that protects consumers and prioritizes them, and then, you know, ensures that the people in that space, if they can make products and services that meet that standard, it's going to be better for everybody.
1: You know, it reminds me of penny stock type things when people lost a lot of money. You mentioned complaints. Do we know how much money has been lost by the regular purse people? Do you have an idea?
0: I'm certain it's in the billions or trillions, but there's so many different ways it happens. There are billions of dollars of hacks on these platforms. There are the scams that crypto either is the kind of the point of the scam or the exit vehicle, as you will. One bright spot is actually a lot of people are waking up to the problem that so-called crypto ATMs pose. More and more states, red and blue, are passing laws that restrict their operations because they've been used to facilitate so many different kinds of scams, particularly ones that target older people. So I think once people see that we can set a high bar, it becomes a lot easier to get it done. We will never truly know because people typically underreport their

0: losses from financial scams, often due to shame or fear. But, you know, it's in the tens of billions, and because it's becoming easier and easier to do this online, with crypto or without crypto, it's a real problem. And I think people are waking up to the scale of the problem. And the question is, how do we deal with it?
1: Thank you. I'm speaking with Mark Hayes, Associate Director for Cryptocurrency and Financial Technology at Americans for Financial Reform. Thank you. It was great to talk with you. We're going to have to follow this and stay in touch. Thank you so much.
0: You're very welcome. Thank you.
1: Thank you. Hey, and it's just about 8:50. And thank you. Thank you to Lauren Brownlee for standing by. Lauren Brownlee is a Deputy General Secretary at Friends Committee on National Legislation. So last week, the American Friends Service Committee sued the Trump administration, and the lawsuit was filed along with Human Rights Watch, the Center for Constitutional Rights, and the Open Society Institute. They are all challenging the president's executive order authorizing sanctions against officials from the International Criminal Court and others supporting its work to hold Israeli officials accountable for the genocide against Palestinians in Gaza. I'm so glad to have Lauren Brownlee joining me. I'm from Friends Committee on National Legislation. They support the AFSC and all the groups they say for courageously challenging the unjust, immoral, and deeply harmful sanctions against the International Criminal Court. Thank you, Lauren Brownlee. It's just really great to have you on this morning for our Madison area listeners. Good morning.
2: Good morning. It's an honor to be here.
1: Thank you so much. Now, I want to just jump right in into, you know, this harmful effects of this of these sanctions that this lawsuit is challenging. Can you talk about the lawsuit? I know that you're from Friends Committee on National Legislation supporting the AFSC.
2: Yes. Thank you for the opportunity to talk about FCNL. So, as you said, the Friends Committee on National Legislation's solidarity with the American Friends Service Committee and other organizations that we have been in coalition with and partnership with as they have engaged in this lawsuit, which is important because, as they say, it is stopping them from doing their very important work of supporting human rights very directly, all of these organizations. And they have been doing it in partnership with some of the organizations that have been hurt from the sanctions. And ICC is an organization that FCNL deeply supports. It's in our policy statement that the work of the ICC and other international organizations is important to our work. And even specifically in this Congress, this 119th Congress that we're in right now, our board has stated that one of our priorities is to uphold the work of organizations doing international diplomacy like the ICC. And so we are so grateful for the organizations like AFSC and the others who are taking the lead on this lawsuit.
1: And you know, meanwhile, we have this ongoing genocide in Gaza, ongoing airstrikes there, reports from Doctors Without Borders about conditions. You know, can you talk about, you know, why this is so important to push back on this executive order?
2: Yes, I think it is. It would be important at any time, but it is especially important because both the genocide continues and the harms that are happening, the airstrikes have continued. Benjamin Netanyahu has recently rejected what should have been a next step in a peace deal. And so we're not making the progress that I think often many Americans have this idea that we're in a ceasefire and that the genocide has ended. And it has not. And the work of the human rights organizations is so important at this time. And I think in some ways it's even more important in a moment where it's not as much in the news, the genocide, as it had been even last summer. And I think the idea of ceasefire has risen to prominence in a way that people aren't seeing the harms that are still happening. And so having both the lawsuit itself, but also having the opportunity like this program to speak up about the importance of the lawsuit and the fact that the genocide is still happening. I think that that's another layer of the importance of this moment and this lawsuit.
1: The UN warning that settler violence also has on the West Bank is also reaching a breaking point. So it's escalating.
2: Yes, I think that is important too, because that also does not break through in the news as much. I think many Americans especially now know about Gaza, but I don't hear as much in the news about the settler violence. And that is something that Palestinians in the West Bank are facing. And it leads again to the importance of these human rights groups that have been really harmed by the executive order and that are doing the work of protecting many of the Palestinians who are harmed by the violence that the UN spoke up about recently.
1: So the American Friends Service Committee say they refuse to stay silent when the work of the International Criminal Court to pursue justice in Gaza is being criminalized. So they'll tell listeners about, I mean, there was a early executive order in this year, but it continues to further criminalize those who are pursuing justice in the court, visas, financial sanctions, really trying to freeze the assets of the court.
2: Yes.
1: Can you talk about this, these steps that the administration is taking against the court?
2: Yes, so it's the groups that are supporting the court that includes many of the International Criminal Court, including many of the groups that are doing human rights work on behalf of Palestinians, have experienced these sanctions essentially just for their work that is advancing international justice. It's the work that FCNL believes in, that AFSC believes in, that these other organizations believe in. And because of the extremity of the sanctions that they face for the work, I know of at least one of these organizations that has had to end their work because they could not function given the sanctions, that were doing important work in coalition with groups like FCNL and AFSC. And it's why the lawsuit happened, because these were important coalition partners to the work that these organizations are doing. And we've lost, FCNL has lost, and AFSC and these other groups that led on the lawsuit have lost partners that are important to our work, because the sanctions do not let them continue. And then the groups that are engaging in the lawsuit are saying, we also cannot suffer the sanctions that will happen if we continue to work with the groups that are surviving this. And so there is something that is, again, important about the different layers of this and the harms that are to the ICC itself, to the groups that are partnering with the ICC and the individuals that are partnering with the ICC. But then it continues to deepen in that it also harms then the organizations that are partnering with those organizations as well. So it's a ripple effect that has a truly significant impact.
1: So the lawsuit filed last week, it is filed in the U.S. District Court for the Southern District of New York, challenging executive order, I think it is 14203, and the International Criminal Court sanctions. So it's fresh. I don't know exactly what to expect and what next. Is there anything you could tell us about the process of this lawsuit? We'll just have to wait and see.
2: Yes, I think it's hard to know, as you, with my FCNL hat on, we continue to stand in solidarity and have faith in the system of courts. It's something that we have said throughout many of the challenges to this administration, that we have faith in the court system and the justice system that we have, and we have a lot of faith in this lawsuit, and so we're hopeful, but we are not experts in the process itself.
1: Yes. Thank you. I'm speaking with Lauren Brownlee, And it was just great to highlight this issue because it is not talked enough about. Lauren Brownlee is a Deputy General Secretary at Friends Committee on National Legislation. We're going to stay in touch and keep an eye on this as it works its way through the federal courts. Thank you, Lauren Brownlee, for joining
2: me.
1: It was great to talk with you. Thank you so much. And thank you. Thank you to Dave Lawrence, our music producer and engineer. I'm Jan Miyasaki, and I'll talk with you next week.
3: 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Coming up next, after the Insurgent Radio Kiosk, Back to the Country with Art Stevenson.
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5: This is Randy Leiser. A 765,000-volt power line is proposed to pass through southern Wisconsin. Landowners along any of the 190-mile routes have recently received notification from Mid-Continent Grid Solutions, MGS. A line this size, 765 kilovolts, has not been built in Wisconsin. The towers could be a whopping 180 feet tall with a 250-foot wide right-of-way. The line runs from Minnesota to Illinois. All proposed routes cut through Wisconsin's beautiful landscape known as the Driftless region, where even glaciers were not able to destroy the ancient landscape. While landowners, their neighbors, businesses dependent on tourism, and anyone who enjoys southern Wisconsin's scenic beauty all have something to lose, the private, for-profit developers will get an assured rate of return paid for by all customers on their utility bills. The need for the massive power line is disputed. Did you know Wisconsin's total retail electricity sales were 2.9% lower in 2024 than in 2005? Wisconsinites have been doing the right thing for the state and for the planet. So who will this power line really serve? I'm sure you have already figured that out. This project is being pushed at an unprecedented speed. MGS expects landowners to comment by September 7th of this year, which is not nearly enough time for the busy farmers and other landowners to educate themselves on their legal rights so they will know what questions to ask and what information to provide. You Can Help, a website for those who want to preserve southern Wisconsin's rural landscape and way of life, can be found at no765line.org. That's no765line.org. I am Randy Leiser.
4: How have seasonal upper water temperatures changed over more than a century in Lake Mendota and Trout Lake? Tonight at 4 p.m., Clean Lakes 101 will present scientist Dick Lathrop, who has studied Madison Lakes for more than 50 years. Lathrop also has been a volunteer science advisor to Clean Lakes Alliance on their Yahara Lakes Water Quality Initiative's plans and reports. Clean Lakes 101 will be held this afternoon at 4 p.m. at the Eastside Club, 3735 Monona Drive. Every year, Madison Parks publishes a wall calendar featuring amazing photos from its Madison Parks Photography Contest. Enter your Madison Park photos right from your smartphone, now through Monday, September 7th. The contest seeks photo entries that include beautiful scenery, along with people enjoying activities like hiking, snowshoeing, skateboarding, and golfing. For more details, go to cityofmadison.com and search for Photography Contest. A pupusa is a delicious bean and cheese-filled tortilla. You can try some on Saturday as the Madison Arkatau Sister City Project sponsors a pupusa dinner and 40th anniversary celebration at the Aubergreen on Williamson Street. Hear from the most recent delegation to El Salvador. For more information and to reserve your spot, visit mascp.org. That's Saturday from 5 to 7:30 p.m. at Aubergreen, 1226 Williamson Street. Have something to point out? 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
6: This is Art Stevenson, and it's time to go back to

Howdy, folks. You're listening to Back to the Country, and I'm your host, Art Stevenson, here on WORT 89.9 FM, Madison. And I come to you once a month on the third Wednesday of the month for Back to the Country. So welcome to the show. And we've got a lot of great music picked out today, some requests and some new music, and lots of concert news, lots of folks who are appearing around Madison and Wisconsin at various events and festivals and other venues. So we're going to have a variety show today on Back to the Country. And the show started out with Fiddlin' Al Murphy, probably the best known fiddle player to emerge from the music scene in the state of Iowa. And he passed away a year ago after a long career playing fiddle in various groups, country bands, folk music, and bluegrass groups. He made quite a number of records, and you heard Crippled Turkey. I think that is a Fiddlin' Al Murphy original there. Fiddlin' Al Murphy with Bob Black on banjo and others. Hope you enjoyed that. And next, we have some Western Swing coming up. I had a Western Swing show back in May, and I played some Bob Wills and some other early Western Swing artists, and I had a request for more Bob Wills. So here we go with Bob Wills and his Texas Playboys from 1945, and a number one song back then for that outfit on the jukebox folk record charts. It was at the end of World War II, and this is a soldier song. It's one called Silver Dew on the Bluegrass Tonight. Bob Wills and his Texas Playboys.

finishing up the set there with Joshua Headley. Joshua Headley from Texas. Really fine Texas songwriter and musician, with one of his compositions, All Hat. And that is from a new record that he has out, All Hat, with mostly original cuts on it and a lot of help from members of Asleep at the Wheel, including Ray Benson, who sings occasionally on the record with him. And so that's the title cut from his 2026 release, All Hat, Joshua Headley. A little bit more from Joshua in a bit. Before that, you heard Bob Wills and his Texas Playboys from 1950 on the MGM label, Tater Pie. And I'm pretty sure that is a Cyndi Walker composition. And if Bill Malone's listening, he will no doubt know the answer to that and tell me if it's wrong. So anyway, Tater Pie from Bob Wills and his Texas Playboys. And Bob Wills started out the set there with a 1945 cut, Silver Dew on the Bluegrass Tonight, also written by a lady, Edith Burbert, who went under the pseudonym Ed Burt when she published a lot of her music. And that was a big hit there for Bob Wills in 1945 at the end of World War II. Number one song for 3 weeks on the jukebox folk record list. Hope you're enjoying the show so far. We're going to continue sampling from Joshua Headley's new record, All Hat, and listen to some honky tonk and western swing, of course, from him. Here's one called Crawlin' Home to You from Joshua Headley.

You're listening to Back to the Country. I'm your host, Art Stevenson, and I hope you're enjoying the show today as we listen to some new music, kind of on the Western swing side for a while, and now we're kind of venturing into rockabilly with a new album from Bill Kirchen, the legend of the Fender Telecaster guitar. And he played with Commander Cody and his Lost Planet Airmen many, many years ago, and he's making his own records these days, solo records from Bill Kirchen. And you just heard from his new record, Cat Out of the Bag, which just came across my desk recently. Love's Direction Home from Bill Kirchen. Before that, two cuts from Joshua Headley's new record, All Hat. You heard Fresh Hot Biscuits, which makes me want to run out and grab something to eat here, but I'm going to have to stick with you, I think, here on Back to the Country. Anyway, before that, you heard Joshua Headley open up the set there with Crawlin' Home to You from his record All Hat, brand new record from Joshua Headley, Texas songwriter and singer. Let's continue sampling from Bill Kirchen's new rockabilly country sampling on his record Cat Out of the Bag, 2026 issue from Bill. And we'll hear a hobo train song called One More Ride.

The versatile Charlie Crockett finished up the set there on Back to the Country with a Johnny Cash song that Johnny recorded back in the 1960s. Don't Take Your Guns to Town, reimagined by Charlie Crockett from his new record Clovis, which came out in July. And it's an exciting record, and we'll keep sampling from it here on Back to the Country. Before that, you heard Bill Kirchen with a rocking rockabilly cut, Black Sheep, from his new record, Cat Out of the Bag. And from that same record, you heard One More Ride to start the last set there from Bill Kirchen. Brand new music from Bill, just released in 2026, and it's a very interesting record. I was in Mazamani on Saturday performing at the Gandhi Dancer Festival there, which was all bluegrass and all Wisconsin bands. And had a great time and talked with quite a number of bluegrass fans and old friends and WORT listeners. And of course, fans of Back to the Country. And I talked with one fellow who was concerned about the state of country music, pop country music, and says he can't stand to listen to it and wishes that people would play country music like they did back in the old days, you know, the Hank Williams days and George Jones and Merle Haggard days. And Charlie Crockett is known for being very versatile. And we'll hear a couple cuts from Charlie Crockett next. First up, Albuquerque Lights, which is a new song from Charlie on his album Clovis. And we'll follow that with another Charlie Crockett original from his record Welcome to Hard Times, released in 2020, that sounds like it was recorded in 1962. And, you know, a great retro country cut, as you'll hear. So first up, Charlie Crockett with Albuquerque Lights.

The award-winning multi-instrumentalist and songwriter and performer Dom Flemons with a new record, which he calls Traveling Wildfire. And you just heard an original there, Slow Dance With You, from Dom Flemons. Charlie Crockett before that, from his record Welcome to Hard Times, came out back in 2020. Heads You Win, Tails I Lose. Wonderful retro-sounding country record there by Charlie. And Charlie Crockett started off the last set there with Albuquerque Lights, a new original song from Charlie from his record Clovis, which was released in early July. I had the pleasure of seeing Charlie Crockett perform at the Blue Ox Music Festival in Eau Claire back in late June. And Charlie had a Friday night show. I'm not sure how many people were there. The crowd size was in the thousands. I thought there might have been 5,000 or more there on Friday night, but I could be wrong about that. But I managed to get down front of the stage for Charlie Crockett, and there was quite a press of people during his show, which was a 90-minute show. It's just a tour de force by Charlie and his band. It was great music, great set. And Dom Flemons was also on the show on Friday, as was I. Art Stevenson and High Water, my band, played there on Friday at Blue Ox, and Dom Flemons followed us on the main stage. We were on the stage opposite from the main stage there, and I got to sit down and listen to his music up close, and he had the Traveling Wildfire group with him, and they played mostly string band music, as you can imagine, or you might imagine if you've seen Dom perform. His new record, Traveling Wildfire, actually has quite a variety of music on it, including some what sounds to me like commercial country music. Very nicely done. And so Slow Dance With You finished up the last set, which was one of those. And as I started to listen to the record, I thought, well, is this going to be a country record? But actually, it's a variety record. And toward the end of the disc, there's quite a bit of string band music, which is what I've come to expect Dom to perform. And let's hear a couple of those cuts from the Traveling Wildfire record then. Dom Flemons and his group with Rabbit Foot Rag.

Howdy! 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
1: Welcome to Hour 2 of Back to the Country. I'm your third Wednesday host, Art Stevenson. Happy to be here and happy you've tuned in to WORT 89.9 FM Madison. We just heard from Bill Grant and Delia Bell, the Oklahoma-based duo that made so many great records back in the 1970s, 80s, and up until the early 2000s when Bill Grant and Delia Bell both passed away at various times in that era. But at any rate, we just heard them singing a Hazel Dickens composition, Won't You Come and Sing for Me? And that's from their record, Bill Grant and Delia Bell, We're Not the Jet Set. And that's on Old Homestead Records. Came out in 2003, and I think it was their last recording together, if I'm not mistaken. And that came from a cassette. I don't have the vinyl or the CD of that. I only have the cassette, but it's a good sounding tape. Hope you enjoyed that. And before the top of the hour, we had Dom Flemons from his new record, Traveling Wildfire, with a couple of string band cuts there. Guess I'm Doing Fine, featuring the fiddling of Sam Bush, was just before the top of the hour. And starting out that last set was Dom Flemons' Rabbit Foot Rag. Both of those cuts from the Traveling Wildfire record. And I hope you enjoyed that. And I have been collecting cassette-only records lately. And if you're a frequent listener to Back to the Country, especially when I'm hosting it once a month, you've probably heard quite a few of the cassettes that I've brought to your attention on the air. And I'm concentrating on artists who only made cassettes. You know, they didn't come out with any vinyl or a CD or anything you could download. You know, nothing digital. And we'll listen to Shorty Powers and Loreen Clark next. They were both Southerners who eventually got together and recorded a number of duet records, singing old-time country and bluegrass music. And they put out these cassettes and didn't put out any kind of vinyl or digital. So it's cassette-only records that they put out, cassette-only albums. And I used to do shows with them in the 80s and 90s, and I have collected, I think, most of their output. And so I'd like to share some of that with you right now. This is a cassette called Big Midnight Special from Shorty Powers and Loreen Clark, and we'll hear the title cut.

0: WRRT thanks its listener sponsors, along with Cargo Coffee, which offers house-roasted coffee along with a variety of soups, sandwiches, and baked goods. Cargo Coffee is located at 1309 South Park Street and 750 East Washington Avenue.
1: You heard a set from Shorty Powers and Loreen Clark, a duo that used to work the Upper Midwest Bluegrass Festival circuit in the summers of the period from the 1980s up until the very early 2000s when first Shorty passed away and then later Loreen Clark passed away. But they made cassettes, and we're listening to the music from some of their cassettes today, which I've been able to collect. And I used to work shows with them and got to know them very well. You heard Loreen Clark singing Yodel Sweet Molly from Shorty and Loreen's record, Till the Bluebirds Sing. And before that, from the same album, you heard them sing a duet on I Wouldn't Change You If I Could. And Shorty and Loreen started off the set with Big Midnight Special, that is, from a cassette they put out of that title, Big Midnight Special. Really hope you enjoy their music. It's been my pleasure to digitize those cassettes and therefore preserve the music for other folks to hear. Future generations, I hope, would remain interested in this music. And Shorty and Loreen, I heard them sing dozens and dozens of times at events back then, and they sang so well together and had such a good routine on stage, comedy and all. A lot of folks thought they were married, but they weren't. They used to say, well, we are married, but just not to each other. And when Shorty passed away, Loreen Clark kept on performing and recording on her own. And I did a show with her. My wife and I came down into Western Iowa to play, and Loreen Clark was there. And my wife discovered that she had left her wardrobe of stage clothing behind and had nothing to wear for the show. And Loreen found out about it, and she came up and outfitted her with a nice dress very generously. Wonderful people. So let's listen to some more of their music. Here's Shorty and Loreen from the Big Midnight Special cassette again, doing the Hobo's Meditation.

Hope you're enjoying listening to traditional country singing on Back to the Country this morning. I'm your host, Art Stevenson, and you just heard Loreen Clark from a record she put out in the early 2000s, Chime Bells. That was a cassette-only issue. And you heard her sing Where the Old Red River Flows from that record. Before that, Shorty Powers and Loreen Clark together singing Black Mountain Trail from their cassette, Country Like It Used to Be. The set started out with Shorty and Loreen doing Hobo's Meditation from their record Big Midnight Special, also a cassette. And I will try to continue to play cassette-only issues from various artists on Back to the Country as I find them. And always really, really enjoyed Shorty and Loreen. I wondered about their actual family lives because Shorty and Loreen would play together in the summer months up here in the Midwest and then down in South Texas in the winter months. And then the rest of the year, they'd go home to their spouses. Shorty lived in South Carolina. Loreen Clark lived up in far northern Minnesota, almost all the way to the Canadian border. And I also kind of wondered how their duo and traveling for so many months of the year affected their family lives. And I got a partial answer when I read Loreen Clark's obituary and found out that it mentioned her music. And she had played music all her life. And it mentioned her music just through about every stage of her life, but it did not mention Shorty Powers at all. So I guess that gives a little insight into family tensions caused by musical commitments. Interesting. But anyway, their music is just wonderful, and I hope you enjoyed it. Let's turn our attention now to fiddler A.J. Serubis, originally from Green Bay, Wisconsin, now living in the Twin Cities, where he plays with the band Steam Machine, and also with his wife, Rena Rossi, who plays guitar and bass. And they've made several records, and they're going to be at the 17th Annual Bluegrass in the Pines Festival in Rochelle, Wisconsin. They will be there on the 28th and 29th. Of August. And they'll be there with Steam Machine. Let's hear a little bit from AJ on his fiddling album, Sweet Bunch of Daisies. This came out a couple of years ago, and we'll hear AJ and Rena together playing Rabbit in the Briar Patch.

It's time for the folk calendar here on Back to the Country, featuring events, musical events that would be of interest to Back to the Country listeners. And I get these from the Ismuth calendar, music calendar, the WORT folk music calendar, various band websites, various venue and festival websites. So here we go. August 19th, starting at 1 p.m., there will be a bluegrass jam at the Harmony Bar and Grill. August 19th, starting at 5 p.m., the Madison Song Circle takes place at Muso. August 19th, starting at 7 p.m., Jackie Marie will play at VFW Post 7591 Cottage Grove Road. August 19th, starting at 8 p.m., Galia Volt and Kent Burnside appear at the Baroque. August 20th, starting at 5 p.m., Jackie Marie appears at the Mill in Paoli. August 20th, starting at 6 p.m., Rusty Hearts will play at Rotary Park in Stoughton. August 20th, starting at 6:30 p.m., Richard Weigel appears at the Lakeside Street Coffee House. On August 20th, starting at 7 p.m., Jim Mill Hollow will appear at the UW Memorial Union Terrace. August 20th, starting at 7 p.m., there will be a Quebecois jam featuring music of the Maritime Provinces at Minocqua Brewing Company and Tap Room. August 20th, starting at 7:30 p.m., Benjamin Whitcomb and David Kaplan appear at the Cafe Carp in Fort Atkinson. August 21st, starting at 6 p.m., Annie and the Okies appear at Tyranina Brewing Company in Lake Mills. August 21st, starting at 7 p.m., Rucksack Revolution appears at that barn with the name that we can't say on the air, according to George Carlin, in Spring Green, the Shatty Barn. Rucksack Revolution there at August 21st, 7 p.m. August 21st at 10 p.m., Crystal Lynn Meadow appears at Red Rock Saloon. August 22nd, starting at 2 p.m., there is a bluegrass jam with Davey Harrison at Muso. August 22nd, also starting at 2 p.m. on August 22nd, there is another bluegrass jam with Down from the Hills at Brick's Cider in Mount Horeb. Lots of bluegrass jamming to choose from these days. August 22nd, starting at 5 p.m., the Cactus Blossoms will appear at the Gathering Place in Paoli. August 22nd, starting at 8:15, Harmonious Whale appears at Cafe Carp in Fort Atkinson. August 23rd, starting at 10 a.m., the Dry River Goats appear at the Mill in Paoli. August 23rd, starting at 1 p.m., the Grazers appear at Octopi Brewing, Wanakee. August 23rd, starting at 1:30 p.m., there will be a Southern Wisconsin Old Time Beginners Jam at Muso. August 23rd, starting at 4 p.m., Sims to Lenny Potoff and Chris Wagner appear at Muso. August 24th, starting at 5:30 p.m., David Landau appears at the Harmony Bar and Grill. August 24th, starting at 6 p.m., Brandy Carlisle and I'm With Her appear at Brees Stevens Field. August 24th, starting at 6:30 p.m., Big Tooth and the Thuraya Ensemble, that is, will appear at the Sun Prairie Library. August 24th, starting at 7 p.m., there will be a bluegrass jam at the Musk Lounge and Sporting Club, hosted by Southern Wisconsin Bluegrass Music Association. August 25th, starting at 6 p.m., Catfish Stevenson appears at the Up North Pub. August 25th, starting at 6:30 p.m., Big Tooth will play bluegrass at the Harmony Bar and Grill. August 25th, starting at 7 p.m., Slip Jig appears at the Malt House. August 25th, starting at 7 p.m., there will be a bluegrass jam at the Goodman Community Center Brassworks, sponsored by Southern Wisconsin Bluegrass Music Association. August 25th, starting at 7 p.m., there will be a Django Jazz Jam at Leopold's Books Bar Cafe. And we'll tell you about other events as they come up through the show. I keep getting notifications here, and I'll try to program those in later in the show. Meanwhile, that's a lot to choose from there. Lots of great music
And I hope you go out there and have some fun supporting the music.

Brand new music from AJ Cerubis, who is now billing himself as Fiddlin' AJ Cerubis. And he's got a new record coming out in September, Rough and Rowdy, which is a bluegrass and fiddling record. And we just heard a pre-issue single called Callahan. That number was called Callahan, featuring Fiddlin' AJ Cerubis from the Twin Cities, originally from Green Bay. But he's been living in the Twin Cities for years now. And he will be appearing with his group Steam Machine at Bluegrass in the Pines on the 28th and 29th of August up in Rosholt, Wisconsin. And the folk calendar preceded AJ there. And the set started out some time ago with AJ Cerubis and Rena Rossi, his wife, playing together on Rabbit in the Pea Patch. You heard Rena on guitar, along with AJ on fiddle. That's from a record they put out in 2023 called Sweet Bunch of Daisies. Hope you're enjoying the show. And I've got to add another date in here that I didn't quite get to on the folk calendar. And let's see if I can pull this up here. Yes, it is Cella Brendel Roberts coming up from Austin, Texas for a show. And she's reached out and asked me to say something about the show. And it is going to be at Muso in Madison, Wisconsin on August 29th. And it's a bluegrass show starting at 7:30 p.m. Cella Brendel and Friends is what the show is called. And I'm sure you're going to hear plenty of information about that in the next week or so. Nick Van Hout is in the band. David Havas is in it. Banjo player Mike Schmidt, who is a local legend. He's been playing bluegrass for 50 years or so in Wisconsin. Mike Schmidt is going to be on the show with Cella Brendel. And so is my old friend Len Springer, who has been spending his summers up here in the Madison area. He's going to be playing fiddle with Cella Brendel and her friends at Muso in Madison, August 29th. And so I don't have any recordings by Cella Brendel Roberts herself, but I do have a recording of Len Springer. So I'm going to play that. And this is a recording he made quite a few years ago now when he was playing in my band, High Water. And he was with us in, I think, from about 1998 until 2001. And we put out a record back then called Lonely Days. And so Len recorded a Texas fiddle tune on it called Texas Crapshooter. So here he is, Len Springer on fiddle.

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0: Friends of Ukraine Medicine invites you to their 5th annual Ukraine Fest on August 22nd from 2 to 6 p.m. in Olin Park. 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That's Ukraine Fest, August 22nd from 2 to 6 p.m. in Olin Park. 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
1: Welcome to Hour 3 of Back to the Country. I'm your host, Art Stevenson. And you just heard Chicago area bluegrass band Full Spectrum Bluegrass with original music, which was released just recently, late 2025. By Full Spectrum, and they are making a trip to Wisconsin to Bluegrass in the Pines. They'll be up there the weekend of the 27th, 28th, and 29th of August in Rochelle, Wisconsin. You heard them doing an original there, When My Train Comes. And before the top of the hour announcement, you heard Full Spectrum Bluegrass doing another original, Traveling Girl, featuring Colin Cosgrove as the lead vocalist. Rhonda Vincent started off the set with her group, The Rage. Anywhere is home, as long as it's with you, from her record, Destinations and Fun Places, a recent issue. She will also be appearing at Bluegrass in the Pines on Friday, August 28th. Hope you're enjoying the show. Other musicians that are making appearances in Wisconsin, around Wisconsin, and in Madison are coming up in the next set. Cactus Blossoms are appearing August 22nd at the Gathering Place in Paoli. So we'll hear from them in just a minute. But first, let's hear from Chris Silver, who is based in western Wisconsin and is making appearances all over the place in that region of the state, but in central Wisconsin for a couple of appearances at Bluegrass in the Pines. And then on Labor Day weekend, Chris Silver will be appearing at the Jack Pine Jamboree. Let's hear him cover a John Prine song, Killing the Blues, from his record, from Chris Silver's record, Over Time.

the great jazz mandolin player Jethro Burns, country jazz really, with Back Up and Push from his self-titled 1977 Flying Fish album, Back Up and Push. And you heard Jethro, of course, on the mandolin there, Vassar Clements on fiddle, and the guitarist was Mike Dowling, originally from Stevens Point, Wisconsin. And Jethro Burns figures into a feature which is coming up here on Back to the Country, having to do with the Midwest Gypsy Swing Festival. Before Jethro, we heard the Cactus Blossoms, who are going to be appearing at the Gathering Place in Paoli on August 22nd, starting at 5 p.m. You heard them singing Powder Blue from their record You're Dreaming. And Chris Silver, from his record Over Time, sang Killing the Blues to start out the set. Hope you're enjoying Back to the Country. And I've been speaking to Sims Delaney Potoff of the Harmonious Whale Group, Madison's Gypsy Swing band, about their upcoming festival, the Midwest Gypsy Swing Festival. And I talked to Sims on the phone. I'm going to play that interview in just a few minutes after we hear some of the main inspiration for that entire style of music, which has been called Gypsy Jazz or Django style jazz, played on stringed instruments, guitars, fiddles, mandolins, and other instruments, as opposed to horns. Although Django Reinhardt, the originator of that music, used horns occasionally, he was perhaps best known for the quintet of the Hot Club of France, or the Hot Club of Paris, and his partner Stéphane Grappelli, the famous fiddle player. And so you'll hear Django Reinhardt and Stéphane Grappelli and their quintet next on Back to the Country here from 1935, one of their first records as the quintet, which got the whole gypsy jazz or Django jazz style going. Suwannee River.

0: So yeah, the Midwest Django Fest, Django Reinhardt.
1: Well, so, this is exciting. Well, Sims, this is really exciting. I'm talking to Sims Delaney Potthoff about the Midwest Django Festival coming up in September. What is that date, Sims?
0: The date is September 11 and 12 of 2026. September 11 and 12, right here in Madison.
1: Right. What is the venue?
0: The venue is the Lake Farm Park. That's where the Sugar Maple Fest is held. It's down just south of Southtown in Madison. We did it there last year, and we're going to do it there this year, coming up in 5 weeks or so. And in 2027, we're going to move out to Mount Horeb. I have a friend who has a farm out there. It's actually a bridal, called the Bridal Barn, and it's perfect. It's just perfect. It's a good place to go see music. It's a music barn. Yeah, so we're going to move it. But this is the last year to catch it at Lake Farm Park, and it's very close to Madison, so it's bikeable, and we have great talent. So should I read down the talent?
1: First of all, Sims, let's see. What is your part in all this? How did you get this thing started? How did you come up with a Django Festival concept?
0: Well, it started when I was 3 years old. And no, it didn't. No, it didn't. I bought a mandolin. The story of how I started playing mandolin is an interesting story, but that's a different thing. I went down to Chicago to buy a nice mandolin and went to a place called the Soundpost. And Terry, I think it's Stracker or Straker, Terry Stracker, gave me a business card and said, go see this guy. He's the best in the biz. So I called him up. His name was Jethro Burns.
1: Oh,
0: and, so I was living in Racine at the time, and I'd take the train down to Evanston and sat with Jethro, and we became dear friends. We just love each other. He's the best. He's absolutely the best. And so that's how I cut my teeth on the mandolin, and it was way over my head. But, you know, we sat there and I got all the tapes, and Jethro turned me on to Django and said, you got to check this guy out. And it's really about what Jethro emphasized. It was not just his love of music, his approach of music on the acoustic guitar. Django's acoustic guitar. Jethro was a mandolin player, but it was his handling of the flat pick, and the way Django's his left hand was maimed from a fire, and he redesigned a pathway through the fingerboard with two fingers. But it was the spirit and love and fire of his right hand and the plectrum that really brought his music. You can hear it anywhere. And that's what Jethro was teaching and just saying. Jethro met Dave Apollon. And Dave Apollon's a legendary mandolin player. And Apollon said, what's the secret to the mandolin? And Jethro was all nervous. And he said, the flat pick. And he said, that's it, son. That's it. And I'll be off with you. Jethro turned me on to Django. And so I played bluegrass with a band called Stone Oak in Madison for a couple of years, 5 years or so, and then went out to Berklee School of Music to figure out how does this jazz stuff work and improvisation, etc. And fell in love with Charlie Parker and Lester Young and bebop, and particularly Django Reinhardt's music and the way that how close that is to bebop. Yet it's got this jazz manouche or gypsy jazz feeling to it. And the gypsies, we know a lot of them in Europe. They've come to this festival quite a bit, and they're proud to be gypsies. They don't shirk from that word at all. They're very proud of their heritage and their music and the tradition of it. And it's this romantic minor key Romany gypsy music fused with American jazz. The word is that Django was playing in a band with Stefan Grappelli, and somebody turned him on to the music of Louis Armstrong, and he held his head in his hands and wept for the beauty of it.
1: Yeah.
0: And started playing American jazz. So for me, as a northern bluegrasser guy, just interested in kind of pushing the bounds, gypsy jazz and Django Reinhardt made perfect sense. So I came back from Berklee and started up Harmonious Whale, and we played for a number of years. And we pretty much started the festival to give Harmonious Whale a gig. Just let's build our own festival and give it a go. We also met Robin Nolan from Amsterdam and invited him to come over. And it went so well in this barn, friends of ours owned a barn south of Madison, that we thought, let's do this a lot. And 25 years ago, the Midwest Gypsy Swing Fest was born. Just 2 years ago, we changed it to the Midwest Django Fest. So I don't know if that's...
1: I wanted to know the whole story too, you know?
0: And it's just the love of the music. These guys are Carnegie Hall level players. And there's a certain parallel to bluegrass. And especially these days, you know, we've got Billy Strings and Sierra Hall and tremendous, tremendous players who are so dedicated to their instrument. Lots of these guys in gypsy jazz, the gypsy jazz world, are just completely dedicated. And the music, you know, when you're in the room with excellence, it raises your spirits. There was an interview with a guy, Banjo Ben Clark, who was Taylor Swift's first side guy, mandolinist.
1: Yes.
0: And he spent a couple of years with her, and he said, you may or may not like her music, but she is an artist, and she's just always, you know, working it and writing songs and understands the business. And I wouldn't know Taylor Swift's music if you knocked me over the head with it, but she loves acoustic music and banjos and mandolins. And, you know, and he said, it doesn't matter if you really love the music when you understand the, and feel the excellence of it and the devotion to it, it just sweeps you off your feet. And
1: that's right.
0: So that's what the Midwest Django Fest does. Is
1: yeah, cool. And I totally agree with it because I've been a fan of all kinds of music for my adult life. And of course, I've been playing bluegrass for 45 years now professionally, but I'm enthralled with the music of Django Reinhardt, and I've got many of his recordings, including some 78s that I just picked up.
0: Oh, neat.
1: So
0: yeah.
1: It's kind of great to hear the scratchy old shellac, but so your band is, of course, performing at the Django Festival, and let's see, who else is on the lineup that you would recommend?
0: Well, on Friday night, Gonzalo Bergara is the headliner. Gonzalo Bergara. And he's playing in a trio. Gonzalo's from Argentina. He's been here a number of times. He's become a really good friend. He's one of these guys that just, his talent level is just over the top. And he's really humble and hardworking about it. He put together a book of like instructions, and he simply called it How I Learned. I mean, he's that humble of like, hell, here's what worked for me. And he's like nobody I've ever seen. He's really writing some great tunes. His inspiration comes from way beyond, and you can just feel it sitting listening to him. So Harmonious Whale Quartet. So it's me and Maggie and Forrest Evans on bass and Scott Lavenka on guitar. We will open the night. And then I've invited Don Sternberg and mandolinist Brian Oberlin to join me and Forrest. And so it's a trio of mandolins and a bass player. We're calling it Mandolin Lin Lin. And it's just my effort to expand the bounds of the music we're presenting. So, of course, we'll do some Jethro and some Django, but there might even be some Bill Monroe in there. So it's kind of in this world of acoustic string music, you know, that gives a heavy, heavy nod to the influence and the beauty of Django. Mandolin Lin Lin. Me and Don Sternberg and Brian Oberlin are going to play.
1: Yeah, Don was a close associate of Jethro Burns too, wasn't he?
0: Yeah, very much. He was his right-hand guy for a little while. Yeah. Yeah. So that's Friday night, and Gonzalo Bergara will close the night. Then on Saturday, the Hot Club of Baltimore is coming in. Alfonso Ponticelli is coming up from Chicago with his dear friends Andrea and Stephanie. They've played together quite a bit, and they're veterans of the Midwest Gypsy Swing Fest as well. From Italy, Dario Napoli, the Dario Napoli Trio. He's a true Italian gentleman and just a wizard of a teacher and a gypsy jazz player. And what I'm loving about Dario's playing also is one of his teaching approaches is to merge the world of bluegrass and gypsy jazz and to show the similarities and how, you know, the similarities and how you then kind of move within and move from one to the other.
1: Okay.
0: And, you know, there's a lot of bluegrass has this swing element to it, even Monroe stuff, some of the shuffles and stuff. It's definitely got a swing feel to it. So it leans into the gypsy jazz world, and a lot of the gypsy jazz music can get this fast two-beat stuff going that bluegrass has got, kind of straight ahead. So there is a gray zone between the two of them. And then finally, Dario is our headliner, but also in the evening is the Chauncey Ali Quartet. Chauncey is one of Madison's favorite fiddlers, and the head of the Mad Fiddle group.
1: Mad Fiddle, yes, indeed.
0: Yeah, just a gem of a guy.
1: Yeah.
0: So did I get them all? I hope I'm not missing anybody. And Harmonious Well will then close the night.
1: That's everything on the lineup that I'm looking at here. Yeah, wonderful lineup.
0: And then every night we get everybody up on stage for the very closing of the whole evening to play a big old jam. So everybody just jams on a song for the final. And then we're going to have a gypsy campfire. We've got a mock-up of a plywood gypsy guitar. We're going to put it in the campfire and do a ceremonial burning, and everybody brings their guitars and mandolins and fiddles and jams around the campfire, and it's a good time.
1: Oh, cool. Burning a mock-up guitar. That's awesome.
2: Yeah.
1: What a ritual.
0: Yeah, it's pretty cool. It's pretty cool.
1: So is jamming encouraged at the show?
0: Very much. Very, very, very much. There's a lot of guys who have been doing this. You know, there's a jam session here in Madison every Tuesday night. So there's a lot of guys learning this. And it's a great place to be around some of these stars. And I encourage the stars to then make their way to the campfire. And Alfonso always has a presence at the campfire. So you can be jamming with world-class artists right around the campfire. It's pretty neat. And you know as well as I do, that's the best way to learn, is to just be around, you know, the best guys in the business, and you just get so much out of that.
1: Sims, I wish you the best of luck on the Midwest Django Festival.
0: Oh, that's beautiful. Thank you very much. And Wart, keep supporting, Wart listeners, keep supporting so we can keep guys like Art Stevenson on the air, because he's a gem. He's a treasure.
1: Oh, thank you. Thank you, Sims.

You're listening to Back to the Country. I'm your host, Art Stevenson, and we just finished up a set there of artists who are going to be appearing at the Midwest Django Festival in September here in Madison. And you heard the Dario Napoli Trio with Sicilian Blood, which I believe is an original for Dario. And before that, you heard Alfonso Ponticelli playing Django's Tiger. And we heard Sims Delaney Potoff talking about his learning of the Django or Gypsy style jazz playing and his group Harmonious Whale, and also the festival that he runs, the Midwest Django Fest. And a lot of passion there from Sims, and that's what it takes to run a show, to devote your time and your living to it. And the set started out quite some time ago now with the original Hot Club of France, Django Reinhardt and Stefan Grappelli, Django on guitar, lead guitar, and Stefan on fiddle with their quartet doing Swanee River back in 1935, which started the whole explosion of gypsy jazz, or now as it's called, Django jazz, in the world of music. Next up, I have a set of music from the Toronto alt-country garage band. It's hard to describe their music, the Sadies. They play a wonderful blend of everything from garage band rock and roll to punk music to alt-country to bluegrass. And they are coming through the Midwest in late August. They'll be appearing at the Orton Park Festival in Madison on Saturday, August 29th. So let's hear a little bit of their alt-country material over several records. We'll hear Postcards first, in which I think the Sadies do a wonderful job of sounding like an early country rock band, like the Byrds or the Flying Burrito Brothers. So here they are, the Sadies with Postcards.

Hope you're enjoying Back to the Country this morning. I'm your host, Art Stevenson. Just finished up a set there by the Canadian group, The Sadies, who will be coming to the Midwest for several dates, including the Orton Park Festival in Madison on Saturday, August 29th. And I pulled three cuts from The Sadies record, Darker Circles, which all have kind of an alt-country, bluegrassy feel to them. Ending up with Choosing to Fly. And before that, you heard their song Idle Tomorrows and Postcards from The Sadies started off the set. Hope you're enjoying Back to the Country today. And next on the list, we have I'm With Her, who will be appearing as the opener for Brandi Carlile at Bree Stevens Field on August 24th, starting at 6 p.m. And here they are with a song they call Ancient Light. I'm With Her.

0: You just heard yours truly, your host here at Back to the Country Today, Art Stevenson. That was my version of Cripple Creek, played on the harmonica, and that is coming out as a 78 RPM microgroove record very shortly. Hope you enjoyed it. And before that, my wife Stephanie, by request from a WORT listener or two or three, for I Can See Clearly Now, her version of it sung with my band Art Stevenson and High Water. And the set started out with I'm With Her, with their beautiful song, Ancient Light. And I hope you've enjoyed the show. Next week on Back to the Country, when Bill and Bobby Malone will host the fourth Wednesday.
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0: This is Christian Knutson and Sarah Hopeful with your local news, coming to you from the WORT studios on Bedford Street in beautiful downtown Madison. Here are your Tuesday headlines.
1: The Wisconsin Supreme Court announced it will fast-track a case that could allow judges to extend voting hours, the Wisconsin State Journal reports. The court scheduled oral arguments for October, with a decision likely to be issued before the November elections. The case stems from a lawsuit brought by the Democratic National Committee, which asked a judge in Walworth County to keep polling places open past 8 p.m. in order to accommodate long lines. The judge approved the request, which was then challenged by the Republican National Committee. A state appeals court then sided with the Republican Party and ruled that the judge erred in extending polling hours. While it's unclear how the state Supreme Court will rule on the case, the decision to expedite the case, plus complaints from a conservative justice, observers believe the court is likely to allow for the extension of voting hours.
0: Wisconsin Democrats argue in a lawsuit that a Republican candidate running for a competitive seat in the state Senate should be disqualified from the ballot. Michelle Megadance Skinner, an Eau Claire County supervisor, is challenging incumbent Democratic Senator Jeff Smith to represent Wisconsin's 31st Senate District. Holding the seat is considered crucial for Democrats in their bid to flip the state Senate in November. The lawsuit filed late last week by the state Senate Democratic Committee alleges that Skinner is ineligible to run because she's a Georgia resident. Skinner voted absentee in Wisconsin in the November 2020 general election, and months later voted in the Georgia Senate runoff as well. The spokesperson for the committee argued in a statement that she also defrauded Wisconsin taxpayers by claiming dual residency. Skinner claims Wisconsin is her home and says the allegations stem from confusion about her marriage and blended family. The Wisconsin Constitution requires individuals to have lived in Wisconsin for 1 year and to be a qualified elector in order to be eligible for the state legislature, Wisconsin Public Radio reports. Even if Skinner does return to being a Wisconsin resident, it would not be in time for her to occupy the state Senate seat.
1: A Waukesha County judge who previously declared a funding source for Milwaukee County prosecutors unconstitutional withdrew that order Monday. At issue is a provision in the state budget that diverts money from a school library fund to pay for attorneys. Republican leaders backed the funding diversion as a necessary step to address public safety in Milwaukee County. Judge J. Arthur Melvin ruled last week that this provision violates Wisconsin's constitution, which requires all proceeds from traffic fines and forfeitures to go to the state's common school fund. However, Melvin rescinded that order on Monday and has offered no further explanation as of this broadcast, the Milwaukee Journal Sentinel reports. A hearing in the case is scheduled for September 1st.
0: The state's Natural Resources Board has approved a nearly $1 million conservation easement in northern Wisconsin. The acquisition was made possible from a roughly $600,000 grant from the Federal Forest Legacy Program and more than $300,000 in remaining funds set aside under the now-expired Knowles Nelson Stewardship Program. The roughly 1,200 acres of forest will now be known as the Border Lakes Legacy Forest Conservation Easement. The property will be open to the public for outdoor activities like fishing, hiking, and skiing, but the Uline Family Trust will continue to own the land, Wisconsin Public Radio reports.
1: The Universities of Wisconsin announced that it will freeze tuition rates from 2027 through 2029 if the state legislature agrees to provide $190 million in additional funding, Wisconsin Public Radio reports. Under the proposed plan, the UW system would cap tuition hikes at the rate of inflation for 2 years following the freeze. Earlier this summer, the UW Board of Regents approved tuition hikes for the upcoming school year, the fourth year in a row the system has implemented tuition increases. The university system asked for additional funding from the state during the 2024 budget negotiations, but the state did not provide the funds at the requested level. Now the system is preparing its request for the next biannual state budget.
0: Also on the topic of budget requests, the University of Wisconsin-Madison is again requesting money to demolish and relocate the Mossy Humanities Building and to build new residence halls. The campus is asking for $463 million to cover the demolition, Wisconsin State Journal reports. The proposed building and replacement would have large-scale spaces dedicated to ceramics, glass, and papermaking, with additional space for art education, graphic design, and painting. UW-Madison is also asking for $393 million for a long-awaited new residence hall, which would add about 2,000 beds to the housing-constrained campus. In total, the UW system is asking for around $2 billion in capital expenditures for the 2027-29 biennium. And those were tonight's headlines.
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0: Good afternoon, Madison. You're listening to WORT 89.9 FM. I'm your host, Ali Muldrow, and this is a public affair. Happy Wednesday. Just over a week ago, we got the results of the gubernatorial primary here in Wisconsin. And joining me today are my friends John and Molly, who are representing two different unions, to talk about how their participation shaped the primary and what they're hoping their participation, you know, the participation of labor and the unions will mean going into our general election this November. Molly Groupe, thank you so much for joining me. Thank you for giving me another opportunity to say your name and to say it correctly. And Mom, if you're out there listening to your wonderful daughter, Molly, and you want to correct me about any misinformation I give our audience about her, the number is 608-256-2001. We love to hear from our guest moms. Shout out to you. You raised somebody spectacular. Molly, how are you doing today?
1: I'm okay. Thank you. I just got back from vacation and I'm bracing myself for the start of the year. So here we are. Here we find ourselves.
0: Oh,
1: thanks,
0: man,
1: for having me.
0: I'm so grateful that you're spending a little bit of your last few days of summer with us here on WORT. This is a very sacred week for those of us in education, where you're really trying to get yourself like the rest you need to make it through the school year. We're going into a really intense gubernatorial election this November. Do you have kind of, what are your first thoughts about how your work impacted the primary?
1: Wow. So I sit on the WEAC Political Action Committee at the state level and then also at the Region 6 level. And we focus at the regional level on different, you know, types and degrees of candidacy. But the state level is really where we were focusing our attention this spring for the primary this August. And as you mentioned, kind of coming into this interview, there were so many candidates on the line. The race was completely bizarre and unpredictable in terms of the number of candidates that stayed in, the number of candidates that dropped out, the number of candidates that were pulled back in and then endorsed by our current sitting governor. So I feel like the purpose of my work was really to use and leverage WEAC's name and power in endorsing very early on. After a series of interviews, we interviewed all candidates in a single day. I think there were 7 out of the 9. We, of course, invited all. And we came to the decision that Kelda Royce gave the strongest interview despite being the last interview of the day. And I still have no regrets, and I feel that our PAC has no regrets about what a powerful and prepared candidate Kelda was. I think the issue with her candidate, her campaign, was that she just simply didn't reach enough people somehow with, you know, the breadth and reach of her dollars or her marketing, et cetera. So then we found ourselves in the place of having, you know, Francesca Hong, who is a candidate I very much, you know, agree with in many ways with values, and David Crowley, who was sort of an unexpected player on the team toward the end of the game here. I think the most disappointing thing is that we didn't end up with a woman in the seat. I think that was really what I found, I think, most heartbreaking about Evers entering the game and saying, I'm pulling Crowley back out because I don't feel that either of these women are, you know, competent or capable enough or experienced enough to beat Tom Tiffany. So.
0: Oh, yeah. Yeah. Thank you for giving us a lot about how you're feeling about this. I do think I was a huge supporter of Kelda the first time she ran. Her campaign was truly like thrilling to me when she was running against Tony in that primary, which was a competitive primary as well. Yeah, I think she's a tremendous candidate and a real like asset to the community. I think David Crowley was always a pretty significant threat in this race. And I think the configuration of like him and Mandela Barnes in Milwaukee made the polling really complicated.
1: Absolutely.
0: But, you know, I think being the executive of the county in Wisconsin or the county exec in Milwaukee is a big deal. And that's the path that Scott Walker took to office. So I think this was a serious playing field with some real major players, and there's a lot to discuss. John Wedge, how are you doing today? I don't know as much about your mom, and I think I'm saying both your names right.
2: Hey.
1: Yes.
2: Good afternoon, Ali. Great to be here. Thanks for
0: it's
2: having
0: so
2: me
0: nice
2: again.
0: To see you. How are you feeling after the primary? How are you feeling about your involvement and what does it signal to you? Last time we talked, you all had won big in April. Like everyone you all supported and endorsed
2: yes.
0: did great. It really solidified, I think, in the minds of many of the people who were listening to that conversation that our unions and labor is a major player in electoral politics in Wisconsin. Do you think that that's still true after how the candidates you endorsed did in the primary?
2: Well, I do think it's still true, but the primary was such a different barrel of apples to the April election. Molly was just talking about WEAC and recommending Kelderoy's extremely good candidate. And really, really strong on lots of issues that Labour support and a very strong advocate for Labour. But when you look at the AFL-CIO and when you look at ATSME, for example, two of the other really big players here, they recommended another candidate. And we seem to do this in Wisconsin. Certainly the Democratic Party seems to have a wide field of candidates, and there seems to be a lot of difference of opinion about who should be the recommended candidate. And so
0: I've wanted to ask this while I was watching you all do this, John. So I'm sorry to interrupt you, but
2: sure.
0: you have asked me endorsing one candidate, you have WEAC endorsing another. Why wasn't the conversation between the unions, let's sit this primary out, let's let the voters decide, and let's figure it out in relationship to the more important November race?
2: Ali, that is not a decision that I had any impact on, but I could not agree more with you about the early endorsement. I know that maybe the calculus is, look, we get behind a candidate early on. It gives them a lot of momentum. We have a strong preference for them. We think they'll be really good. It helps them build to early profile in the election. And maybe that means that we really do winnow the field down early on. I mean, we saw lots of candidates dropping out, including, ironically, the person that won. But we, at the same time, the risk is that we have this fragmentation, and certainly I would be one of the people that was rolling my eyes about the fragmentation of support and the prospect that we would not have a kind of unified candidate that would emerge from the primary. And I'm not like Molly in a position where I have to have an opinion and make an endorsement for the state union, which is not an easy decision to make. But suddenly we find ourselves with a clear winner, somebody who's, as you say, got tremendous credentials, but everybody's sort of catching their breath. And to reference really an obvious challenge here, David Crowley has some positions on issues that definitely are going to be hard for educators to wrap their heads around. I know that he has very firmly explained the limitations of his interest in vouchers, for example. But look, that meant we had to make an adjustment. And it sounds to me as if that adjustment's been made. I know he's made a strong statement about limitations to vouchers, as I say. So we have the Democrats have a candidate they're unified around, and we march on.
0: Oh, I greatly appreciate the thoughtfulness of your response. And I think I'm going to bring this question back to you, Molly. And if you're tuning in and you have questions for our folks at WEAC, our educators, our union folks, our labor folks, the number is 608-256-2001. We want to hear from you. We want to talk politics with you. Let's talk about these elections. Let's postmortem the primary so that we can get over it and make sure we do what we need to do to be successful in the general election that is coming up quickly. We have a matter of days. I'm going to ask my brilliant producer, who is pivoting with me last minute. I am coming to you live from my bedroom, everybody, because my car doesn't work right now. And so thank you to Sarah. And also, Sarah, if you know how many days we have until the November election, 77 days. That is not a lot of days, right? It feels like this primary went on forever. Like, it feels like we, you know, I mean, I think a lot of endorsements actually happened for this primary before folks had collected signatures to be on the ballot. Molly, you said you were a little heartbroken about the fact that there were so many women in this race. And that just couldn't seem to pull it off. I will say, as a person who identifies as Black, it's really powerful to see a Black person have the Democratic nomination for the first time in the history of this state. No one has ever been the governor of Wisconsin who does not identify as a white man. And so no matter who won the Democratic primary, you know, with the exception of one person, this was going to be a very relevant and historic race. And also, there is some real complexity in what it means to run as a person of color. I want to ask you, Molly, because Francesca Hung is both a person of color and a woman, I'm curious about how that factored into the decision to support CALTA. I think there's a lot of folks who really wanted to see a woman win, really wanted to see a person of color win. And I will say, as a woman of color, when people say they want to see a woman win, I assume they're talking about a white woman. And when people say they want to see a person of color win, I assume they're talking about a man of color. And so for me, as a woman of color, Francesca meant something unique and special and was a real opportunity for us to have an intersectional conversation about identity. Molly, talk to me a little bit about how you all talked about the race and gender dynamics of the primary.
1: Yeah, I want to say I agree with you completely on all of those fronts. You know, it is a very historic thing to have David at the forefront here. And I think one thing to keep in mind for WEAC is that we are seeking a candidate to support who is friendliest and outwardly, you know, the most prepared to support teachers. So a lot of times our personal opinions kind of get muddied here. We did have a lot of discussions, not only as the PAC, but with the greater WEAC board of directors, about the concept of supporting people of color and why do we choose CALTA over other candidates who were either women of color or, you know, men of color, et cetera. And what it really came down to at the time was just feeling that CALTA had the most experience and the clearest plans that most supported a seat at the table for educators at the time that we interviewed her. It should also be clarified, I think, that while we made this decision as a PAC in January, we didn't actually get our endorsements out until April because we went back and forth with the BOD and they wanted more information. We wanted to provide them with more information. I think it's a very, unfortunately, very complicated thing for somebody like Fran, who again has these incredible values, to be DSA. And I think that that's very frightening to so many people in this state who don't know what socialism means in comparison to communism, et cetera. But I would say, coming from a teacher's perspective, we felt like CALTA was invested in keeping us at the table. She never voted for a budget that didn't support teachers fully or fully fund special education. And I think the vouchers issue for David was a big deal for us. The idea of privatization of schools or expanding the federal voucher program, that was very misaligned with our own values as a labor union for educators.
0: I really appreciate the nuance of that perspective. And also, I want to just say, that's a hard, I asked you a hard question, right? Like, why this person? Why this identity versus this identity? And right. I think there are so many things that go into that kind of conversation. And those are not easy rooms to be in when people are talking about, like, hey, this is why this is meaningful to me, or this is why I see myself, or this is, you know, I have three little girls. So the idea that, like, a woman could win this was profound to me. And I think, yeah, really letting education and people's records in relationship to education be the guidepost, I think is so important for our listeners to understand about the work you do at WEAC, Molly and John. I want to bring David on the line, who has a comment about the primary election results and Hong's campaign. David, you, how are you today? Thank you for joining us on WORT 89.9 FM. Let's hear what you got to say.
3: Okay. I initially leaned toward Kelderoy's myself, but when Francesca went so far ahead and was building an infrastructure of volunteers all over the state and introducing people to the idea of democratic socialism and being a Korean American and all of that, I felt there was no other choice but to support her. And the fact that that Crowley jumped in at the last minute with Evers backing and big Democratic money, and there was a firestorm of ads, you know, to promote him and oppose Francesca. She only lost by 3,000 votes, as we know. 3,000 votes. And she built the infrastructure of a Democratic quasi-socialist or democratic socialist network throughout the state, okay, and that is going to be extremely important in the couple of years ahead. So I want to thank you for the program, Ellie, and I want to thank your two discussants. So be well, take care, be strong.
0: Thank you, David. Thank you so much for joining the conversation, and I also. Like, it's interesting to hear how people shifted throughout this race. I got into this race thinking that I was going to support Mandela Barnes and thinking that he was going to be a candidate that really, you know, performed tremendously well in this race as somebody who had been our lieutenant governor and had run a very competitive Senate race against Ron Johnson. And I was surprised at how it all shook out in the end and what it looked like and the impact that, you know, certain terms had. Molly, I think it's really interesting that you said, I think of public education as pretty socialist, you know, and so this idea that, like, folks don't know the difference. I think of Wisconsin as Wisconsin participates in elections in a pretty serious way. Wisconsin went to Bernie Sanders instead of Hillary Clinton during that primary. There seems to be a real spirit of kind of anti-establishment politics in Wisconsin. And it seemed to me as if Francesca Hung had this tremendously unexpectedly strong campaign. I mean, she lost by less than a percentage. I think, like, yeah, it's interesting to get that close and talk about why we landed where we ended up landing. John, I'm curious about your thoughts in relationship to kind of what made this primary unique and interesting in Wisconsin.
2: Well, unique. My experience is limited to recent years, but I can't think of an instance where we had somebody who withdrew from the race only to put their hat back into the ring, as it were, days before the election. I referenced earlier on kind of fragmentation, and obviously one of the fears that I think I shared with a lot of people was seeing the head start that Tom Tiffany seemed to be making, the profile that he was creating for himself, the volume of ads, trying to portray him in a particular way, you know, that was concerning. And so we needed somebody strong. We needed a strong candidate. And I'm really taken with what our caller David had referenced regarding Francesca Hong's candidacy and campaign. I thought it was incredible and really inspiring that despite some of the brickbats that were thrown at her, she had a tremendous amount of grassroots support, and particularly a tremendous level of support among the under 30s. And that was really reflected in how close this result was. You were asking me about precedents. I wonder, when we get to see the numbers, what the demographics really look like, what the division of support looked like, because Francesca came within inches of getting the nomination and was a really, really inspiring candidate. One of the consequences of that, though, is also how can then David Crowley tap into that support? How, to what extent are people who were really energized around Francesca's campaign going to now give the same level of energy to his campaign? I'm confident. I mean, the last polls that I saw, he had a 4% lead over Tom Tiffany.
0: Yeah, but I think the polls are part of the problem. I think part of the reason Francesca Hong lost is because we thought she was going to win. And I think, like, it is a really dangerous thing to pretend.
2: No,
0: actually, this is one of the areas where I disagree with Francesca the most, is she made a comment that Tom Tiffany will be easy to beat. And I have lived in Wisconsin my entire life, and I disagree with every fiber of my soul. I think Tom Tiffany is going to run a very serious campaign. I think Republicans have a lot at stake in this race, and they've made it clear that they know that going into this race. I think he's going to be tremendously difficult to beat. And I hear what you're saying in terms of rallying support around David, but I don't think we should have any like false sense that this is in the bag, because it's very much not. The other thing I want to say is, you said, I can't remember a time where somebody dropped out and then won. And I can. And the person I'm thinking of is Dina Nina, and she dropped out here in Madison, and she didn't even come back into the race. She just dropped out and stayed out and still won. So, you know, I think the thing about Crowley coming back into the race is, I think everybody who dropped out too late to get off of the ballot, which in some ways makes me very frustrated. And a lot of them who dropped out during early voting, like people had already cast their ballots, you know? So this is a really tumultuous playing field. That being said, I think, like, shout out to Dina Nina, who just won again. She did not drop out this time. She stayed in it. It was a very narrow race here on the Isthmus. And she now represents the seat that Francesca Hung and Chris Taylor have both held. So a seat that seems to mean a lot in the assembly for statewide politics. John, kind of like diving back into this conversation about the primary, Are there things that you feel like you at WEAC learned from this primary that will shift the way you approach and invest in candidates in primaries moving forward?
2: Unlike Molly, I'm not kind of a decision maker there. I would love to think that there are some strong lessons to be learned, not least of which Molly was referencing the support of Kelderoy's, the prominence of female candidates, and the fact that now we don't have a female candidate. WEAC is overwhelmingly women membership, and we, yeah, that's going to always be a very important part of the thinking. I wanted to reference, though, also, I started talking a little bit about the polling. I, like you, don't put a lot of store in the polling, and was going to say, look, don't read too much into that. I am super confident that we have a real battle on our hands now. One of the things that has interesting fact, maybe I'm perhaps unreliably informed, but informed that no Milwaukee County based candidate has won a statewide office in Wisconsin, right?
0: So, what about Scott Walker?
2: No, Democrat I'm talking about. Good point. But no, I should have said Milwaukee County Democratic candidate has won. And okay. So, look, one of the questions that we had, and you were referencing the isthmus. Look, one of the things I think maybe made it harder for Kel DeRoy's and Francesca Hong both is that they're both from the same broad geography. And
0: One of them went to West High School. Fran went to West. Kelda, my beloved Kelda, like me, went to East High School. They are very much Madison girlies, although I believe Fran was born in Milwaukee.
2: Right. So, one questions being asked in the early going were, how did Dane County candidates get on in statewide elections? What's the perception of Francesca Hong going to be in the northern tier of the state? And we got some really, really good answers to those questions in the primary. But same questions for candidates coming out of Milwaukee County, Democratic candidates. How are they going to fare in a statewide election? What's the perception going to be? You referenced Mandela earlier on. I, for one, I've got to tell you, I was really surprised at how his campaign fizzled, because he has demonstrated he's got statewide appeal. But again, maybe that's to do with the field of candidates, the breadth of the field of candidates. So lessons learned, you ask me. Well, maybe it's not go out too early, but I think it's also to do with being more involved with the candidates on the ground and figuring out who the people are who are going to be supportive of the issues, who have the energy to run for statewide office, who we really want to be in these offices. That's a key thing. And all of us need to think about that in the context of these Wisconsin-based elections, but also what's happening at the federal level. Because when you get somebody who's got the kind of energy, the kind of ideas, philosophy of a Francesca Hong, and they make this kind of impact, that does, I think, give us some pointers too for what's needs to happen more generally in this country.
0: I so appreciate that answer. Thank you for like teasing that out with me, John, and like being willing to consider like, hey, there are valuable lessons in relationship to this primary. And I hope that they allow us to be more strategic and more thoughtful moving forward. I think what you just said is really in the spirit of the question we got from our caller, Brian. If you're just tuning in, you're listening to WORT 89.9 FM. I'm Molly Muldrow. This is A Public Affair. I'm talking to Molly and John from WEAC about our unions and the role of labor here in Wisconsin when we talk about our elections. And the question we got from Brian is, why is it that time after time, Democrats can't get unified? Republicans are unified. It becomes difficult for Democrats to get their work done when they're fractured. Oh man, that is a million-dollar question. I feel like, Brian, a little part of me thinks you're coming for my job right now. Obviously, we should ask that. Great question. Molly, I'm going to turn that question over to you.
1: Yeah, I understand the broader concept of the Democratic message getting muddied when you have a wide field of candidates with different values, but I think I disagree with the premise. I don't think that Republicans are unified. I think Republicans acquiesce. I think a candidate is handed to them and they accept it.
0: Okay, educator. Okay.
1: Well,
0: let's lean in with some analysis.
1: Yes.
0: Okay.
1: I think there's no need to be unified because, boy, and I just can't, you know, Republicans are not a monolith like any group, but we are in this period of lemmings, you know, an out-of-state or out-of-state funded candidate is put into the hands of Republicans and they say, well, we trust this person at the top to do the job for us, so we're just going to sit back. And I think there's more of a desire because of the way that the messaging in the Democratic Party is so muddied for candidates to try to get something unique, progressive, and different on the table. And it does lead to these circumstances that we're in now. But I would say on the whole, the majority of the candidates, and again, I was able to have the chance to sit down with all of them, hear from them individually across a variety of questions, all of them have this same compassion and desire to do better for the greater good of the people of our state. So that's my, I guess I'm trying to be optimistic and hopeful here with where we can go from here. But I guess I kind of disagree with the premise of the question on the whole.
0: Yeah, I mean, I think the way I think about the question, and I think about it a little differently than you, Brian, but I still think it's a great question. One of the things I had a hard time with is how many people were running for governor in the Democratic primary in comparison to how many people were running for lieutenant governor in the Democratic primary, how many people were running for, attorney general in the state of Wisconsin. It kind of felt like everybody wants to be the lead singer and nobody wants to play the drums, right? And like, you need people who are in the band. And so really being able to think about the ticket, right? Like, I think the emphasis on the governor's race makes it easy to forget how important Josh Call is to our reproductive freedom. I think the emphasis on the governor's race makes it hard to remember how important the role of the lieutenant governor is and what, you know, Sarah Godlewski would be taking on. I really struggled with like, how much of it felt like everybody wants to be governor. Like, you know, it felt like we had this huge talented pool of people that would, you know, and many of them, you know, Kelda is still a senator. Crowley is still the county exec in Milwaukee. You know, many of them are folks who are serving in every possible way that they can. But it did feel crowded. And I think another thing to just point out about the dynamics of this primary before we move into the general election is, you know, hundreds of thousands of people showed up in August. And when you say like young people were thrilled by Francesca Hung, young people are not known for being a major force in April or in August or in February elections here in Wisconsin. I think it's a really big deal to go, hey, hundreds of thousands of people more voted in the Democratic primary than in the Republican primary. There was so much more interest in these candidates. And there were hundreds of thousands of votes in the Democratic primary that went to candidates who were no longer in the race. I think folks find that to be stressful in terms of clarity, in terms of decision making. And I think folks are curious about like, why Democrats who know each other well, who have worked together, are running against each other. You know, that was one of my questions for folks, and I'm sure it was when you were endorsing folks, is like, why isn't this your candidate? Like, why do we need eight people? And what makes, you know, I think they're the socialist Democratic label, I think is an interesting term, but I do think it makes people on the left seem more different than they are. I don't know anybody in the Democratic primary who isn't a passionate supporter of reproductive freedom, a passionate supporter of public education. You know, I think there is a little bit of like grasping at straws to make folks seem more different than they are. And I think when people ask why aren't Democrats united, what they're talking about or voicing is an anxiety that Democrats, I hate watching Democrats run against each other. I'm from Madison, Wisconsin. I think it becomes futile and a waste of resources at some point. And so I think people are like, why can't Democrats get it together, work together better, have a clearer plan? It's nice to have options. It's also nice to have strategy. John, talk to us a little bit about where options and strategy collide.
2: I think the feeling that you have this stress is very common. I certainly share it. And I'm certainly scratching my head oftentimes when I see a huge field of candidates and this lack of kind of clarity, or as our caller Brian had suggested, that unification, that there isn't a solidifying around a candidate earlier on in the process. I think one of the reasons in this race was, and you'd referenced Josh Call, the Attorney General candidate now, I think there was a perception that many people had that he was going to run for governor, and that were he to run for governor, that he was an extremely strong candidate, that he would be, use the term shoo-in, right? That he would beat any candidate that the Republicans might field. That's the perception. Again, I'm not saying that's, you know, how things would have played out.
0: Yes, I just want to shout out again to the idea that there is no such thing as a shoo-in in a Wisconsin election. That's just I wish, and that's not a reality.
2: Well, again, I'm sort of quoting people here. Don't beat me up. So it was a perception. People shared with me about that in those terms. And of course, Josh Call decided not to run for governor. And what that did is suddenly there was not a candidate that seemed that they would eclipse everybody else. And that encouraged a number of people to think, look, I could win a nomination. I'm confident Kelda thought she could win the nomination right up until the day of the election, right? I mean, and again, that's sort of a wonderful thing. As you say, there's no shoo-in. Who would have backed David Crowley to win the election? I mean, 2 weeks before, you would have got very long odds on that. So, again, maybe we celebrate and embrace that sort of plurality. The fact that there are so many candidates, but look, it comes at the price of feeling secure. And now we've got a short 77 days, as you pointed out, and we have to get behind a candidate. There's been, I think, some very strong moves to help people understand a better David Crowley in the days since the election. I think that there's been some clarification about his policies. Certainly, I know WEAC have endorsed him. The AFL-CIO have endorsed him. There is unity now. The question is, do we have enough time? And can we turn that perceived 4% lead in the polls into something much bigger? And we need something much bigger, because this is not the only election in November. We have the opportunity to flip for the Democrats to flip the Senate and the Assembly, one probably more likely than the other. We have candidates in the what I would call the Greater Madison area and across Region 6, which is a part of WEAC that Molly and I work in, which includes not only Dane County but also Rock County and Greene County, Jefferson County, Iowa, Grant, and Lafayette counties. When we add Sauk County, some of the other Scuffle counties in, an awful lot

0: John. Although the WEAC PAC has met to discuss the endorsement of David Crowley, I don't know. Okay. All right. Okay. There was an additional meeting that has to happen, and so I just wanted to make sure we weren't saying something that wasn't officially done yet.
1: Maybe it's not in the public domain, but the WEAC board of directors.
2: Well, it is now. We're let
0: the record state.
1: Yeah. I tried to. Breaking news, people. Breaking news. Yeah.
0: Yes.
2: I think it's really interesting. And John, I love the way you teed us up for the rest of the show, because the rest of the show, we've got 13 minutes left. We got to talk about November, right? We got to talk about how important the assembly is, the Senate is, the entire ticket in terms of leadership. For the state of Wisconsin, this is a big deal, right? This is our opportunity to really shift things. And I think people look to the unions for unity. So I guess my question is, how are you all planning to bring folks together in the next 77 days? What does your work look like? It seems like you've got it cut out for you. Molly, what are you doing to hit the ground running and make sure that the working people of Wisconsin are well represented going into November?
0: Yeah, I think the most important thing that educators do, and I think do very well, is to collaborate and organize around candidates in terms of canvassing, door knocking, mailers, postcard writing events. And I think the nice thing about having WEAC at the helm is that they can provide a lot of guidance in this area. We also collaborate with, the Democratic Party of Wisconsin and other organizations throughout the state to make sure that we are not reduplicating efforts in our means of getting the word out, supporting candidates, disseminating information about the candidates, et cetera. So I think as teachers, especially when supporting a candidate that we hope will really leave us a seat at the table at this highest office in the state in particular, our best efforts are always going to be in getting out the vote. And so I really think that the majority of our time and money will be spent on those efforts in the coming weeks. But boy, it is getting down to the wire. I keep seeing 77 days in the chat and I'm like, oh, it's so close. So,
2: it is. It is. Yeah. That's not a lot of time to get people to really come together and find their footing in terms of understanding the importance of this election and everything that's going to be on their ballot. And I think you all play a huge part in both investing in the campaigns and the kinds of leadership that represent labor well, also getting your folks out to canvas and be involved. But I think there's the other part of this, which is you all tell the story of why a candidate is worthwhile to vote for. And I'm wondering what that story is going to sound like over the course of the next 77 days and how you're going to tell that story in partnership with AFSCME and MTI and Scuffle and, all of the other labor leadership across the state of Wisconsin. Because, man, this is a good time to work together. John, what do you think? How are you going to do it? How are you going to tell this story?
1: Well, we've referenced several times, how little time we have, but also kind of what's been happening in the 8 or even 9 months prior to this primary, where we've seen all of these candidates and this jockeying for position. Yes, the unity kind of begins or began last Wednesday, the day after the election, where, meetings are taking place, recommendations are being made to candidates that maybe were different from the person that organizations endorsed in the primary. But this, what we're seeing is a very speedy kind of coming together and getting everybody on the same page. And I think that the next step we have to take is understanding then, okay, what does the field of candidates look like? Where are our priorities? Where are these people coming from? Educating our people about, most importantly, why this election matters. So you said, what's the story? Well, the story is we have suffered in this state for the last 15 years.

0: under a majority which has done tremendous damage to public education. And we have the first real opportunity with new maps to transform the landscape, to make really significant change happen. Transformative opportunity. So that's the centerpiece of the message. We have a transformative opportunity. But we also need then for people to understand, well, what does that look like? What are the bricks in the wall? What are the pieces that we can see of legislation that are going to start making a difference? Making a difference for, from the perspective of Molly and I, our educators in the classroom, for kids in the classroom, for community members. What are these people who are running that are asking for our support? What are they looking to do? What does that look like? And one of the strong messages is for us, inevitably, that politics really matters. For lots of people, they're tremendously turned off. They're going to get more turned off. They're going to be inundated with ads. They're going to feel that there is a futility to all of this. And we need them to understand, no, it is vitally important, not only that they vote, but that they reach out to the people that they know to get them to vote. Because if they do, we can make this happen. And we can change, for an example, the landscape of public education funding, which has been held back. Again, we can share numbers and graphs. I think you, Ali, and your listeners understand only too well the devastating effect that education cuts have had. And, you know, that alone for our members is a tremendous motivation. So that is going to be the centerpiece of our message. And that's also going to be what we're going to be talking to candidates, beginning with David Crowley, about. Okay, we know you're committed. What does that look like? How's that going to translate into legislation and this upcoming budget? And if we can get a buzz around that, that is going to propel us a long way.
1: I greatly appreciate that. I have some real nervousness going into the general election, in part because of what happened with Harris. And so from my perspective, and I'll die on this hill, you guys, Harris is a better candidate than Trump. I don't care. I like, you can hold whatever you want to hold against her. Feel free to call me up and disagree. I will have this argument. It's till I'm blue in the face. It's actually one of the last things I talked about on the air before I was off the air for 3 weeks, and I'm coming back hot. I think with Black candidates, we want them to be perfect versus better than the person they're running against. And I have some real nervousness that our expectation of Crowley, especially in comparison to Francesca Hung, will be this really idealized version of what it means to be a progressive in this state. And if he can't achieve that every single moment of the next 77 days, people will forget how dangerous somebody like Tom Tiffany is to public education and reproductive freedom and the overall well-being of the folks of Wisconsin in terms of our healthcare, in terms of our economy, in terms of our willingness to invest in our infrastructure. Molly, are you at all nervous that we might have an impossible expectation of Crowley that makes it easier for Tom Tiffany to win the state of Wisconsin and be our next governor?
2: I absolutely do. And first of all, I want to say I agree with you about Kamala. She was my candidate in 2020 and again in 2024.
1: Molly, I love you all the time. I'm going to say you're my girl, Molly.
2: Well, back at you. I mean, that one's like too painful for me to even touch. I'm with you on that one. And I agree with you with the nervousness. I mean, in our conversations, even as a PAC, there were some people who, and I understand the sentiment, but I will absolutely not support an endorsement from WEAC to this person because of the vouchers issue. And I think that is just, you know, the number of times that we have to say, but look at the alternative. You would hold this one, you know, or these small things begrudgingly against this candidate, who I do think as a Black man who came back from the race and maybe, you know, muddled people's feelings or expectations about these other, you know, Fran in particular, if he hadn't come in, you know, she would have won. And I think that it's just lunacy to imagine that we have any other responsibility now than just to fully support this person. And I think you're right that a lot of that expectation and that higher level of demand that we put on him comes from being a Black man out of Milwaukee.
1: I really appreciate your understanding and analysis of that. I'm going to ask that question in a different way to you, John, which is Wisconsin has one of the largest achievement gaps in the country in terms of disparities between Black children and white children. If our educators are struggling to that extent to serve Black children, what is the capacity of our educators to get behind a Black candidate for governor? Obviously, we have some really pronounced racialized disparities and hatred in our state. If you look at like our incarceration rate, I think there's a data point that says Black people are about 500 times more likely to be pulled over in this state than anybody else. I feel like I understand that from a very personal place. I want to know what it looks like to get educators to have this conversation about supporting a Black candidate and what it's going to take to make that support feel genuine and meaningful in a state like Wisconsin.
0: I don't think that educators are going to have any difficulty having a very strong reaction to, a positive reaction to David Crowley at all. Actually, I think, and Molly had referenced the voucher piece, just to clarify, Crowley and his campaign have made it really, really clear that his background in vouchers, as well known as it is, he's committing not to expand vouchers. And I think that that's going to go a long way to neutralizing that issue for a lot of our educators. It doesn't mean vouchers are not real and won't continue to be real. And we're going to have to continue to wrestle with that. But as far as him as a Black candidate, I think that this is a fantastic point of unity and support. We are going to see, he's giving us an opportunity to confront some of the issues that you reference, Ali, right?
1: And supporting him. I greatly appreciate that perspective, is that we have this opportunity in this moment as a state to show up differently than we ever have before. And it's going to take a lot of work to come together and do that. Molly, John, I cannot thank you enough for the work you're doing at WEAC and for joining me again today on WORT 89.9 FM. This is A Public Affair. I'm your host, Ali Muldrow. Happy Wednesday. Make sure you're paying attention. Make sure you vote.

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1: WORT thanks its listener sponsors and Marengo Carpet Update, serving the Dane County area with non-toxic carpet and upholstery cleaning since 1998. 258-9004 for estimates and information.

0: Welcome to the Project Censored radio show on Pacifica Radio. I am your co-host, Eleanor Goldfield. And this week, we're circling back to a show that first aired in April of this year, titled The Violation and Capitulation of Higher Ed. First up, I sit down with Zachary Levinson to talk about the war on sociology and what happens when the academic governing body deems all existing sociology textbooks illegal in the state of Florida. Zach highlights the purposefully vague verbiage of new policies, the anti-intellectualism fueling them, and why educators must never self-censor or comply in advance. Next up, my co-host Mickey Huff sits down again with Nolan Higdon to talk about his latest book, Mag Academy, on how corporatism paved the way for the hostile takeover of higher ed. Nolan discusses the neoliberalization of academia, the purposeful devaluing of professors and treatment of students as customers that all predate the current attacks on higher ed. He also warns of the dangers of compliance in advance and the smooth rhetoric of corporate takeovers wrapped in social justice ideologies. All this and more coming up on Project Censored. Thanks, everyone, for joining us at the Project Censored radio show on Pacifica Radio. I'm your co-host, Eleanor Goldfield, and we're very glad right now to be joined by Zachary Levinson, who's Associate Professor of Sociology at Florida International University. He's the author of the award-winning book, Delivery as Dispossession. Zach, thanks so much for joining us.
1: Yeah, of course. Thanks for having me.
0: Absolutely. So I want to dive right into an article that you published with Truth Out last month titled, Florida has deemed all existing intro to sociology textbooks illegal and produced its own. Sounds good. And you note that new instructions prohibit by law, for instance, explaining, quote, unequal outcomes between men and women in terms of institutional sexism. Also prohibited is the discussion of systemic racism, institutional racism, or historical discrimination, which I guess you can't talk about the history of the United States. You cannot state an intent of institutions today to oppress persons of color. You cannot describe when, how, or why individuals determine their sexual orientation and or gender identity, end quote. Oy. Now, according to a simple search that I did earlier of the definition of sociology, it states that sociology is the scientific study of human society that focuses on society, human social behavior, patterns of social relationships, social interactions, and aspects of culture associated with everyday life. So my personal understanding here is that you are not actually allowed to discuss sociology as a sociology professor. Zach, what's your take on that?
1: Yeah, I mean, the way it plays out, these legal restrictions, you know, don't prohibit the teaching of sociology across the board. What they do is prohibit the teaching of sociology in a context where sociology is in what's called the general education curriculum. So if students who are not sociology majors could have previously taken a class like Intro to Sociology and fulfilled a social science requirement, as many, you know, this is sort of a standard way of organizing college. You major in one thing, and then there are other options. It's been removed from even taking it as an option. And so while the state is framing it as in they're no longer requiring people to take sociology, it's important to note it was never actually required. Now they're removing it, even the option of taking sociology to fulfill your social science requirements. They are telling you you can take American history in the late 19th and early 20th centuries. You can take a series of approved social science classes, but not sociology.
0: I can only imagine what those American history classes are like. Hey, we're great, and we're done. So, I mean, how did we get here? Can you talk a little bit about Florida Statute 1007.25, a law that seems as dangerous and stupid as it is vague?
1: Sure. So this comes out of what many of your listeners probably know is the Stop Woke Act. And when that was first implemented, a federal judge suggested it amounted to something of a ministry of truth, to use his exact terminology. At the time, he prohibited the state from dictating content to professors. And so what they did is revised the thing into the law we have today. It passed through the Senate. It was called SB 266. And this became the Florida statute that you just cited. What it does explicitly is in all general education curriculum classes, and by gen ed, I mean this kind of core curriculum thing I was just describing, for all gen ed classes, it prohibits a few things. So one, the teaching of identity politics, if you were to ask 100 people in a room what are identity politics, probably no one could define it. It's left unspecified in the law. It includes a prohibition on teaching systemic racism, sexism, and a whole slew of other frameworks. And here's the kicker. The final clause in that sentence that prohibits the teaching of systemic racism, sexism, etc., as inherent in the United States. So it's unclear what it means. You know, if you were to say, well, it exists, but it's not inherent, is it therefore okay? I teach sociology inside of a larger global studies program. I don't tend to teach about the US. So is it okay if I talk about it in a non-US context? And then additionally, there's some language on only teaching proven fact as opposed to speculative material. You wonder how they're teaching then math or philosophy. And then finally, an emphasis on Western civilization and wherever possible, teaching the Declaration of Independence and the Constitution, as if those are texts that would be relevant to a global sociology class. And since I wrote that piece, there's a new major development, which is about a week and a half ago, the Board of Governors met. And this is the body, you know, in a place like California, they have the Board of Regents. In Virginia, they have the Board of Visitors. Each state tends to have a governing body. Ours is called in Florida the Board of Governors, and it governs the 12 university campuses in the state. And Ray Rodriguez, the chancellor of the Board of Governors, without putting this on the agenda, ended up putting forward a motion that removed sociology altogether from the gen ed curriculum at every campus in the state. And he did this, I mean, it was interesting because on the one hand, this was the removal just narrowly of one class, Intro to Sociology. But he proceeded by launching into this entire speech, denigrating sociology as a discipline, saying it's a mushy science, quoting DeSantis, and then going on and saying that he took sociology classes, but in his day, it wasn't politicized. It's been, quote, ideologically captured. And his sole evidence, you know, this is what's interesting here. He did quote a number of faculty, all of whom opposed the measure that he was trying to implement. He couldn't find a single faculty member in any department to back him. And in fact, the faculty representative on the Board of Governors also voted against it and gave an impassioned speech. The only evidence he could produce was the title of the upcoming American Sociological Association meeting this coming August. And it's called something like it's called Dismantling the Status Quo. That's it. You know, it's anyone who practices any kind of empirical social science knows that the entire point is that we begin from the status quo and then see how we can go beyond it. And that's all that was intended there. And then finally, I'll say what's really weird about this is I actually looked up the years that he was in college. And as it turns out, the first year he was in college, the theme of the American Sociological Association meeting was called Public Sociology. And the president, Herbert Gans, who coined that phrase, is one of the most prominent advocates of public policy and its, you know, as following from sociological research. A couple of years later, William Julius Wilson, also a major advocate of public policy, was president of the ASA. So, you know, this idea that there's been some major shift is a little bizarre when you actually look at the record here. And second, I would just say his problem seems to be that there are public policy implications that follow from empirical research. And I would wonder then why every campus in the state seems to have a public policy school, why they're tending to open these large civic centers, always, you know, using ideological litmus tests to hire folks. At FIU, Florida International University, where I teach, we have one called the Adam Smith Center, freedom.fiu.edu. There's one at Florida State. There's one at the Hamilton Center at University of Florida. They're opening these nakedly ideological centers and explicitly in the name of advocating a certain politics. They're not, you know, they don't hide that fact. And then they go and accuse those of us doing empirical research of having a political agenda, which feels rather like gaslighting. I don't know what other word to use here.
0: Yeah, well, when you do it, it's propaganda. When they do it, it's just good policy, clearly.
1: That, and also I'll just say, we're not even doing the it here. Like,
0: right, because you're not allowed to.
1: Well, and even if we were, I mean, we're teaching sociological research methods and how to do empirical research here. Like, this is, it's a very strange claim.
0: Yeah, I mean, well, it's kind of like when you start studying climate science, you come to the conclusion that climate change is a thing and humans are causing it. But if you don't want people to come to that conclusion, then you have to somehow make it seem like the science itself is faulty or wrong or evil or, you know, what have you. So it's definitely shooting the messenger.
1: Right. I mean, a doctor reaches a diagnosis. It's a little bizarre.
0: Well, and I want to kind of get into like how this came to pass, because you talk about this in the article, but I think it's also interesting like how these things kind of goose step forward, if you will. So the law passes, and then public universities, you know, set out to try to comply it, setting up task forces to get the job done. Can you talk a little bit about sure. that?
1: Yeah, absolutely. So, you know, for us, the law is ambiguous here. I mean, as I mentioned, things like prohibition on teaching identity politics, that's not a blanket prohibition on naming the existence of gender or race or something like it, right? The law does not blanketly prohibit this. And so my department asked for guidance from the provost's office on campus. And the provost, for your listeners, is the chief academic officer on campus. This is typically who we would ask. So our department head, on behalf of all of us, the chair reached out to the provost and asked, what can we teach here? And instead of providing a direct answer, you know, she was required to ask the staffers for the Board of Governors, as she did. And what ended up happening is that the Board of Governors convened a textbook committee, and they deemed all existing textbooks illegal to teach in the state of Florida, every single published textbook. Now, they'll deny this. What they'll say is that that's not the case. They couldn't find one that was compliant. You be the judge as to what that means, right? So they convene this thing. They get two sociology professors from the university system in the state, two from the college system in the state, so like two-year colleges. And then we don't know quite who else was on it because the records aren't public, nor was there a public agenda, nor are the records of the meetings public. I do know that a fairly prominent national conservative figure, you know, and not as in just nationally prominent conservative, but a movement called the National Conservatives, the NatCons, Jason Jewell, was involved. He was brought from a Christian college in Alabama in by DeSantis. Jose Arevalo, who did his PhD at Hillsdale College. You might be familiar with Hillsdale, the small Christian university in southern Michigan. So they're brought in, and they're the ones deeming all of the stuff in existing textbooks, to use their word, non-compliant. So what ends up happening is that pretty quickly they remove one of the four professors from the committee, because in his class, he gave one multiple choice question. It was something like the use of the term gender non-compliant, something about the very, that's it. That's all that happened. He was removed for gender ideology, and he's since been suspended from teaching and remains suspended from teaching to this day. There are three other members. Two of them refused to participate once they realized what was going on. The fourth at Florida State wound up boldlerizing a textbook. And so she took a 750 plus page textbook in conjunction with these officials and reduced it to 200 some pages, dumping entire chapters on race, gender, social movements, inequality, etc. And then we were told, here's your curriculum. You don't have to teach it. It's not a state imposed curriculum. It happens to be the only curriculum that is compliant with state law, but you don't have to use it. And so we're repeatedly told this, right? And then finally, I'll say, none of these directives were issued in writing via email, as you might expect. And that's by design. So what happened is staffers from the Board of Governors office call the provost office on each campus. The provost calls the department chair. The department chair calls each individual faculty member. And I should mention, tenure track faculty are unionized in the state of Florida. We have a collective bargaining agreement. We're not at-will employees. Adjuncts teaching the class, and we all know that universities have been flexibilizing their labor forces over time, deliberately rendering them precarious. They're not members of the union and are at-will employees, and so for non-compliance can be fired on the spot. And we wrote back unanimously as a department to the provost and said, we would like this directive in writing so we can discuss it. And we received a fairly hostile response that was, well, you know what the law says, but in case you don't, here's what the law says. You know, we asked specifically, what can't we teach What must we teach? And third, what are the sanctions for noncompliance? None of those questions were answered and remain unanswered to this day. And now it doesn't even matter because the Board of Governors has removed all sociology classes from the gen ed curriculum, meaning they can't censor regular classes. They can only, because a federal judge issued this injunction on the Stop Woke Act, they can no longer just directly censor a standard sociology class. What they can do, and what they have done, is remove all sociology classes from the gen ed curriculum. This is going to have the effect of, you know, intro to sociology is how we get majors. That's how I became a sociology major. I was a math major, took intro to sociology, realized it was a thing because it's not a class you study in public school in Richmond, Virginia, where I grew up. Now today I have a PhD in sociology and became a sociology professor. In removing this from the gen ed curriculum, it makes it highly unlikely that students in other majors are going to take the class, which is by design to deliberately shrink enrollment in the disciplines they don't like. And now they're coming for history, psychology, and other disciplines.
0: Yeah, of course. I mean, and this also speaks to the problematic ways that we do education, even, you know, in middle and high school, that these are not conversations that are had. These are not courses that are offered. You know, social studies was just some blanket term that was from everything from global history to, like, it's really right. Absurd that it's all under this one thing. And yet there's like a single calculus class, right? But the things that deal with humanity and the history of humanity is like, yeah, it's just something blanket. I don't know, whatever. Go learn about the Constitution, kind of. Also in Florida, interestingly enough, there was a recent legislation geared towards middle and high school students that now have to learn. I gotta laugh because there's too much to cry about. The horrors of communism, comes complete with a Victims of Communism Day. I was unable to find a Victims of Capitalism Day listed, or maybe that's just every day. But that's, I mean, these are things that they're forcing people to learn or to teach in middle and high school. So then by the time you would get to a university and have an intro to sociology class, you already have a remarkably skewed perspective on quote unquote social studies. And I think it's important to note here, I'm not saying that you shouldn't learn about capitalism, but as Professor Richard Wolff pointed out, it would be like having a theology department that was only teaching about Protestantism, right? Like you have to, like your job, your mandate is to widen the breadth of knowledge, not constrict it, which is exactly what's happening here to a very stark degree.
1: Oh yeah, no, absolutely. I mean, you know, I see this as open disdain on the part of politicians and administrators for students, you know, representing them as empty vessels, just absorbing whatever is dictated to them or something, you know, like they're the constituency for propaganda or something, which isn't the case at all. And what I will say is that insofar as there are public policy implications, or let's say more broadly, a politics involved in teaching certain material, professors tend to be very open and reflexive about that politics. And when I say reflexive, this is a term we tend to use often in sociology to say, you know, think about like reflecting on one's own position. And so the whole idea is that we're transparent, right? Yes, we all have views, we're all human. And so the best we can do is be transparent that they are views, which is precisely what all of us do. The difference is that administrators and politicians are saying everything that they say, professors, is ideology. Everything we say is science. So they're deliberately not being reflexive. And you know, this disdain for students comes out in the language they use. So they've started referring to college students as part of, I wish I were making this up, K through 16 instead of K through 12. The idea being these college students who are, you know, many of them older than 22, but say if the normative is like 18 to 22 or something like this, they're children. They're children who are just, you know, passively absorbing information. And it's, frankly, as an educator, I find this disgusting and disdainful towards students.
0: Yeah, absolutely. And even as the parent of a four-year-old, I can tell you that my child is not an empty vessel, even at four. I mean, they're not. They're just, they pick up way more than we think they do. And I think also there's a very stark misunderstanding of how children perceive injustice. and how children perceive the world around them. Like, if you're teaching something that chafes against a child's own lived experience, there are going to be red flags that pop up in this kid's head. And of course, not all of them will turn that into some kind of political movement or political action, but some of them will, because there is this, you know, nobody likes being lied to. And I think that's the other thing, is that when we lie to kids and when we treat them like they're idiots or empty vessels, that is going to turn into a disdain and a pushback. And with regards to the faculty, I mean, when I was reading your article, I was like, well, what does enforcement look like? I mean, I'm imagining some kind of like electrified collar that zaps you every time you say the word like racism or something. And I know that you said that you were, that your department had asked the provost about this, like what happens if we're non-compliant, but is there any kind of discussion about this? Like, how are you going about doing your syllabus and teaching your classes right now?
1: Wait, they told you about the electric collar? Yeah, so
0: you don't have to wear it during the interview. That's good.
1: No, but you know, this is the other thing—the level of surveillance. So we are now required to use what's called upload our syllabi in a special compliant format called Simple Syllabus. And in the days when universities were focused on intellectual production, our syllabi were primarily lists of readings and assignments, and that was that. And now we have to list all this other material at the front, and it becomes this long bureaucratic procedure. You're required now by state regulation to upload them 45 days before the first day of class, has to include all readings, and they're accessible to the public. And so I assume the idea, you know, I'm not scared about what I assign. I'd be happy to share my syllabus with anyone. I put all my syllabi on my own website and make them publicly available anyway. But what's happening here is that there's encouragement, you know, likely this kind of populist appeal to say, look, these professors are indoctrinating your students. And then people who haven't done these readings are saying like, aha, it has some word in the title like race. This is indoctrination. And then they're complaining and harassing. And, you know, the other thing is that it then goes for vetting. And so some of the things that have been vetted are absurd. I mean, I organized a panel with speakers from three countries that had the word black in the title. And it was about organizing in contexts of segregation in the US and South Africa and Guyana. And a year after the event, despite having three very prominent scholars, including a former president of the American Sociological Association, my chair received a notice from the provost's office flagging this event for having the word black in it. And nothing happened, largely because all three volunteered, and so it didn't require the expenditure of any funds. But, you know, the very fact that this was cited for having the word black, which I should mention, at another one of the state universities, Florida Agriculture and Mining, which is an HBCU, students were told they couldn't use the word black in Black History Month posters, that they had to call it BHM, Black History Month. I mean, you can't make this stuff up. So, you know, the level of surveillance is absurd. On the other hand, they can't really tell us under federal law, you cannot teach the following, right? It's not restricted speech, nor is it state speech. And so it's a pretty weird kind of gray zone. But what they're doing is, in kind of ramping up this level of surveillance, faculty are then self-censoring. And I want to really emphasize this. The biggest problem here is self-censorship and what I've tended to refer to as anticipatory compliance. Not my term, but one that I find very helpful here. So think about the instance where the provost calls the chair, calls each faculty member. There is no written directive to do anything. You didn't get the phone call, right? Like, where's the evidence? And so you can say, I'm not complying unless I get a written directive. That's your prerogative as an employee. We have that right. Instead, people are saying, well, something bad might happen. We better comply. And what's happening across the state is everyone is doing that. They're terrified of losing their jobs, and rightfully so, because people are being suspended from teaching. I already gave an example, right? And that's not the only one. But these are not, you know, we're seeing this play out in other states too. This isn't Florida specific. Multiple professors have been fired for extramural political speech in Texas in the last 6 months. You know, we've all seen the case of the the philosophy professor told not to teach Plato in Texas. And it's happening in Indiana, Iowa, Oklahoma, I mean, all over. And it's terrifying. And New Hampshire. I mean, New Hampshire is passing a law that prohibits the teaching of material that would touch on what they call critical consciousness. They're coming
0: out and saying that. I mean, also the funny thing, I thought it was so funny with the Plato thing is, like, Plato was actually, like, very anti-democratic and wrote a lot about how democracy is a terrible idea and you shouldn't give the unwashed masses a chance to really speak their minds. And I'm like, I feel like you guys should like Plato. Like, if you check out some of his work, you'd probably love it. But now you're saying you can't teach him. It's like, okay.
1: I mean, and also, whatever is politics, it's Plato. That's absurd, right?
0: Yes. Yeah, but I mean, it also speaks to this... this fear of knowledge kind of brought, like, in a broad sense. Like you said, it's not just about Florida and it's not just about sociology. It is about a fear and a disdain for knowledge in general, which is so concerning, particularly at a time when, you know, the majority of Americans read at like a sixth grade, below a sixth grade level. And so it's like we are creating a disdain for knowledge that cannot possibly serve people in any real life, real world kind of way, and completely stunts our ability to actually live a fulfilling life, not just personally, but interpersonally, and with the kind of ways that we view the world, the kind of framing. And again, something that we talk about on the show a lot is that we shouldn't be restricting the things that we're reading. You know, I think that we should take in information and knowledge from all kinds of areas, knowledge that we disagree with. Like, that should constantly be something that we're taking in so that we understand, okay, well, why do I disagree with this? Why is this not okay? And to say that, you know, we can't learn this because it's ideologically different than what we hold to be true and good. Well, but how did you come to that perspective? And how do you know that that's a good perspective if you're never confronted with anything that challenges it?
1: Absolutely. I mean, and that's why I think you see them on the one hand stamping out classes that promote critical thinking. On the other hand, it's at the exact same time that they're building up these state-sponsored civic centers on campuses across the state. And so the entire idea is to remove critical thinking and produce a compliant citizenry. And I think this is all summed up with an email I got this week from the university promoting a conference, and it's in collaboration with the George W. Bush Foundation on democratic backsliding. And there's panels on all these countries around the world. And then there's a panel on the United States, but instead of actually being about backsliding, it's called Declaration of Independence at 250. And it just promotes reverence for the Declaration. Yeah. So, you know, it's again... In the case of the U.S., uncritical thinking, for the rest of the world, be critical, right? And as an instructor, it's embarrassing, frankly, to spend my life developing empirical research techniques and teaching and publishing and doing this research, and then to have to be prohibited by political actors who want to stamp out, for whatever oddball political reason, the teaching of what for 100 plus years was just standard social science research. I mean, it's bizarre, but it's also not bizarre because it's an obvious political project. These people aren't hiding. They're telling us what they're doing openly. And here we are.
0: And here we are. And, you know, as an organizer, this is why I also feel very strongly about political education and organizing spaces, because Lord knows we're not getting it from our schools. So, I'm glad that you are still at a university, and also those who are not at universities and are not, you know, official academics also need to do the work of showing folks and showing kids that, hey, there is so much knowledge out there and there are so many people who have done this work and have lived these struggles. Here's an introduction. So, Zach, thank you so much, not only for taking the time to sit down with us, but for actually pushing back against this absurdity that, again, I have to laugh at because there's just too much to cry about. Again, folks, you can check out Zach's great article over at Truth Out that was published last month titled Florida Has Deemed All Existing Intro to Sociology Textbooks Illegal and Produced Its Own. Zach, thanks again.
1: Thanks very much for having me.
0: 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Coming up next, Mickey Huff sits down with Nolan Higdon to talk about his latest book, Mag Academy. That's coming up right now, so please stay with us.
2: Welcome to the Project Censored show on Pacifica Radio. I'm Mickey Huff with Eleanor Goldfield. Today on the program, we welcome back media scholar Nolan Higdon. He is a founding member of the Critical Media Literacy Conference of the Americas, a Project Censored national judge, and he's also author and lecturer at Merrill College and Education Department at the University of California, Santa Cruz. He is the author of numerous books, including The Anatomy of Fake News. He and I co-authored Let's Agree to Disagree and United States of Distraction. He's also author of Surveillance Education with Allison Butler, Navigating the Conspicuous Absence of Privacy in Schools. Today, we're joined by Nolan Higdon to talk about his latest book, Mag Academy: How Corporatism Paved the Way for the Hostile Takeover of Higher Ed. Nolan, thanks so much for taking time to join us again today on the Project Censored show.
3: What's up, Project Censored Universe? And Mickey, it's always, always great to be here and talking with you.
2: So, Nolan, we've been in higher ed for quite some time, and you just wrote a book about some of the challenges we've seen in higher education, and we're going to talk more about that book. But what prompted you? Let's just get into that and say, like, well, what led you to the situation where you just thought, I just have to write a whole book about this?
3: Well, it's actually kind of similar to something you and I did together back in 2019 when we wrote United States of Distraction. We watched how Donald Trump was elected for his first term, and he was doing all these things, exposing like the weaknesses in news media, for example. And all of a sudden, everybody cared about the weaknesses in news media and social media. And you and I were like, we've been talking about this like forever. This predates Trump. Trump's the outcome of those problems. And when he got elected to his second term in 2024 and he took over in 2025, it was basically like Groundhog Day, but with education. Trump was able to deliver on a lot of the long-term goals conservatives have made to transform higher education. And he was getting, rightfully so, a lot of criticism, particularly though from liberals and leftists. And as you pointed out, you and I have been in higher ed for a long time. I wanted to point out that to audiences with this book, look, the things he's using and the vulnerabilities he's taken advantage of, those were created over decades. And as much as they hate to admit it, you know, liberals, centrist liberals are responsible for a lot of that. So when they talk about what he's doing with higher ed, I have to start the story. And that's why I do at MAG Academy, by saying, well, what you did with higher ed is what makes it possible for Trump to do what he's currently doing with higher ed. And it's not just about assessing blame. It's trying to send a message that, you know, one day, hopefully Trump will be out of office. There will be an opportunity to hopefully rebuild the academy. And let's not make the same mistakes again. Let's not go back to 2015. Let's not go back to 2024. We need to imagine something very different. And this book points at some of those vulnerabilities and gives us some proposals about things we can do to protect higher ed from becoming what it has become, both pre and during the Trump administration.
2: Yeah, it's really well put. And you're right, Nolan, we were hitting on these public vulnerabilities several years ago. And in MAG Academy, you're talking all about that. And in fact, the great pedagogy scholar Henry Giroux wrote an excellent foreword for this book. And Giroux points out right at the beginning, what makes this book especially powerful is its historical depth and intellectual clarity, given that you and I are also historians. That's not a surprise. But this is not a book of despair. It's a call to action. And so we're going to get to that action, and we're going to talk about that it's not about despair. But before we do that, we want to get a little bit more detail. You just told us why you wrote MAG Academy, and history tells us that we cannot simply wait for a pendulum to swing back, right? People often will say, well, it goes this way, and then it goes to the right, then it comes back to the left. Well, this very topic and this very story seems to suggest that that's not the case.
3: Yeah, and I want to point out, with Henry Giroux writing the foreword for the book, there's really no one else who could write this foreword. I mean, he was, for lack of a better term, the canary in the coal mine. He's been banging this drum about what's going to happen to higher ed for so long that he's so foundational to what folks are going to read in the book. But, you know, in the book, the first part of the book, I really start out with how higher ed was transformed, particularly after the 1970s. And what happened there was a larger movement by conservatives to try and mitigate the public's faith in public institutions. Education was one of many, but media and others, law, government, et cetera. And this was really successful. It argued the public that the reason why the nation was failing, failing is a subjective term, by the way, but the reason why the nation was failing was because education was failing. And this is because, in their estimation, it was these teacher unions that protected, quote unquote, bad and lazy teachers, and a student body that just kind of went to like find themselves and deal with emotions, and they weren't really learning. And that's because they were getting free education. If we put a price tag on it, it'll motivate them to take education more seriously. If we remove teachers from unions, it'll incentivize them to teach better and have better outcomes. And this was known as the neoliberal transformation of higher education. Now, it's not like the power dissipated. Faculty did have more power pre-1970s. I would argue students did as well, with like students' involvement in campus government. So they had to put a new class of people to manage the faculty. Faculty had to be, quote unquote, managed. And this is, for lack of a better term, we refer to them as the professional managerial class, which Barbara Ehrenreich and her husband gave us that name. And Catherine Liu did some incredible work really detailing this class. And I bring up both of their work in the book. And the professional managerial class is made up of a group of people who look at education purely in terms of the bottom line. They want to transform the public into the corporate. How can they maximize money? That means how can they maximize enrollment? That means how can they minimize costs? That means faculty value. And one of the ways to do that was they had to break faculty. And so they did that by getting rid of those tenure track jobs. These were jobs that, you know, I even talked to people I work with now who said, yeah, I got out of grad school in the 90s and, you know, there were 10 jobs I could choose from around the country. That's so gone by the early 2000s. Back in like 1980s and 90s, you had roughly about 70% of faculty were tenure track, meaning they could get a job, work there for 30 years. As long as they published, they would have that job till the day they retired. Great benefits, great retirement plan, et cetera. There was a minority of faculty back then, about 20, 25% that were known as, they're called adjuncts, sometimes lecturer, sometimes part-time. You know, we call them contingent faculty. There's a bunch of names for them. But effectively, these were faculty to fill temporary voids. So let's say you offered like three sections of Bio 101, and then you had so many students in the wait list, you need to offer a fourth section, but all your tenured faculty had full schedules. You'd bring in a part-timer to teach that one. What ended up happening in the neoliberal era is increasingly they just hired more and more part-time to control the schedule and less tenure. And now tenure track jobs are, you know, are roughly about 30, 35% of the jobs. And the rest are these so-called non-tenure, part-time, adjunct, lecturer jobs, which pay less, have no benefits. You can be fired at will. To make a living, instead of teaching a normal course load, you have to teach 200%, sometimes 300% to get benefits, to get something assembling security as you travel from campus to campus. We jokingly call them road scholars, R-O-A-D, because they're constantly traveling between campuses. Because they're more desperate, financially speaking, they're less likely to rock the boat. Also, because they're not really ingratiated to the campus, they rarely meet their managers or colleagues. They really can't participate in like union activities to help collectively organize. And they're not really involved in the campus community either. They're kind of like this essential yet invisible contingent labor within the academy. And as a result, faculty are just really weak. And you bring this into the Trump era. Trump really knew that the ways in which he could control the universities were, one, faculty really couldn't push back. Faculty unions are so weak because they're full of contingent faculty. And the professional managerial class, all they thought about was the bottom line. So if Trump would withhold funds from them, if they didn't do what he wanted, they would easily fall in line. And that's precisely how the MAGA Academy came about, was Trump was pushing on these levers and weaknesses. And we can also talk, of course, about how this has affected students and education as well. But that's basically kind of the framework for how the book begins.
2: Yeah, absolutely. And Nolan, I was an adjunct for 8 years, so I knew that life really well. Taught often at three places at one time, sometimes six, seven classes a semester. This was, by the way, before a lot of the online education that's so ubiquitous now. There were real vulnerabilities, and meaning within the institution. And I want to get to some of the other points that you brought up, and that also, and this, and of course, how it impacts students. When you get into your second chapter, you talk about from scholar to service provider. And you also talk about the importance of tenure, which we know is completely under attack. You mentioned it just a little bit ago that they hire more and more adjuncts so they don't have tenure faculty. So that weakens the faculty, which is, you know, really made higher ed a target from people who wanted to see it go away in the first place. So talk a little bit, if you could, about some of those issues.
3: Well, pedagogically speaking, the majority of faculty being these, you know, non-tenure track or part-time faculty, part-time, again, is a misnomer. These people teach, you know, 200-300% timers.
2: I push back. You know how much I've pushed back. Yeah. I was chairing two departments. I actually went to the Faculty Senate to say, could we please stop using this phrase? And the pushback was like, well, this is what they call themselves. And I was like, no, this is actually not the case. You're creating a hierarchy, or you're at least acknowledging there's a hierarchy, but then not really doing much about it, and then blaming a system that had been taken over by sort of neoliberal and sort of corporate ideologies, such that it actually not only weakens the faculty, but they kind of cater to student interests, but that doesn't mean they're serving student education. So that's the part I want to kind of get maybe a look at that a little bit.
3: Yeah. And so it's not just that contingent faculty are less likely to participate in like collective action. There's also division, as you just pointed out, between tenure track faculty and non-tenure. And a lot of these positions, like tenure faculty, act as managers over non-tenured faculty. And sometimes those tenured faculty, their goal is to climb the ladder into the administration. So they're like unnecessarily harsh on what should be part of their like collective bargaining unit, because they want to signal to the managerial class that they're part of them. And so it creates these kind of divisions where you can't really trust other faculty, you know, and especially if you're like new and young and you want, you know, just help like teaching, you know, as we all know, I always say I think it takes at least like 3 years of you in the classroom. You start to like kind of figure out what works for you personally. Colleagues can be very helpful, but if they're, you know, got a knife in your back, it's really difficult to ask the kind of critical questions. And things like evaluations from these tenured faculty can be used against non-tenured faculty. And because you can be fired for any reason, you want to get the best evaluation. So you try and be very careful. Like, this is how the system undermines academic freedom. Like, you're not going to talk about politically hot issues because that's going to get a ding against you, and they can replace you with someone who's not bringing that flack to the department. If students don't like you because you dare to do things like, I don't know, assign readings or have like complex critical thinking assignments, that could be really bad for your career. So get rid of those, inflate the grades. I've actually had tenure faculty tell me that too, by the way. Inflate the grades, like keep the students happy. And scholars call this the disengagement pack, where faculty keep like the requirements low. They don't give students much trouble. In exchange, students give like positive evals, and both just pass through. The faculty member gets their check and the student gets like their passing grade. And this has become so much of what education has become. And the campus really signals this to the students as well. All the brochures, if you look, we do this in my media education class all the time. If you look at educational advertisements for higher ed, there's rarely a classroom or an instructor in them. It's about going to the pools, hanging out in the field, hanging out with the cheerleaders and the sports, you know, the gymnasium, anything but learning. And then when you get on campus, too many times when students have a complaint, managers will break kind of the chain and they will side with the student, even though they don't have all the evidence. I give some examples of that in the book. We even talk about faculty as quote unquote serving students.
2: You have a chapter, students as customers and products. Sorry to interrupt, but that's exactly what one of your chapters is.
3: Yes. And so we're there to quote unquote serve them. And this creates this strange dynamic. Just one other thing on that too, is like they have a free textbook movement, which they do under so-called equity, but it really signals to students that scholarship is not worth any money and it shouldn't cost anything. And textbooks are ridiculous. And look, there is an argument that textbooks are inflated, but scholarship is what people in higher ed do. It does have a value. That is the what they produce, for lack of a better term, in a capitalist context. But yeah, students also do have a right gripe, in my opinion. Students have to pay astronomical tuition. They're promised an experience. They're promised a ticket to the middle class. And everything is about, since they've been in kindergarten, has been career, career, career. And then they meet some faculty member who's talking about like, hey, democracy, empowering people, the collective good. And they're like, this isn't what I'm paying for. Why are you testing me on this? And some students kind of feel that way. And it creates this strange dynamic between the faculty and the student in a lot of contexts. And the students, you know, some will come obviously curious about those things and engage with it. Others are just trying to pass through. And the campus really helps it in a lot of ways, because they define student success if students pass your class. Well, by definition, if students don't pass your class, you're quote unquote a bad teacher. If it's a minority group that's not passing, you're also a racist teacher. And so it has all these perverse incentives to pass students through. And that's what we see happening over and over again in a lot of these courses. And students aren't ignorant about it. I put in there about a student from Stanford who wrote about how all of her and her other students in her program, they knew that they could go to the accommodations office, which exists to help students who are differently abled get the support they need to succeed in school, right? This is a real need for differently abled students. But she says, all the students know that they can go and get accommodations for anything. They make up reasons for accommodation to get support to pass. And it's like an open secret. And I asked my students about this, and they said the same thing. Like, oh, yeah, it's known as an open secret. And I said, well, don't you guys kind of feel like, you know, guilty about that? Like, and they had a pretty honest answer for me, which was, look, the system's pretty screwed us. We get nothing for free. We don't get universal health care. This is like one thing we can get our hands on for all this tuition. And I thought it was a really interesting admission for my students to tell
2: me that. Yeah. I'd like to remind our listeners that you're tuned to the Project Censored Show on Pacifica Radio. I'm Mickey Huff. I'm speaking with media scholar Nolan Higdon, and we're talking about his latest book, MAG Academy, How Corporatism Paved the Way for the Hostile Takeover of Higher Ed. And Nolan, we were getting into the many ways that this is happening and the many challenges that faculty and students are facing moving through this system. And so let's look here to, there's a segment in the book where you talk about performing justice, inviting collapse. You want to take a few moments and talk a little bit about that subject?
3: Yeah, I put this in the context of the first Trump term, and I also put it in the larger context of higher ed. But basically, this corporatization of higher ed I've been talking about, most people on the left would take umbrage if higher ed operated the way I just described it. So the way you kind of get them to accept it is by wrapping it in like altruistic terms.

0: AI. Let's take diversity, for example. Diversity would account for a multitude of variables. So yes, you would have different sexualities and genders and races and ethnicities and cultural backgrounds, but also ideologies as well. So sure, you might have your corporatists, but you might have some socialists, maybe some anarchists, maybe some communists, maybe some conservatives. So you'd have this ideological diversity. Diversity ideology, and I take this from Christian Parenti, this diversity ideology is about making the diversity we can see of the neoliberal class. So it's people who share a neoliberal ideology, but you can see that they have different sexualities, different race, different genders, for example. And that acts as a shield, saying like, look, no, we support diversity. Look at all these different identity groups. And that is an important step forward, but the system still operates as it should. And this starts to beg a critical question here, which is, if the system is one that is racist and sexist and heteronormative, how is diversifying the top of the system going to change that if you don't actually change the system itself? And this word diversity ideology, to me, is reminiscent of the trickle-down economics of the Reagan era. The argument is, well, if we diversify those at the top, people who share those identity will have the benefits trickle down to them eventually. Where I would argue, and I argue in the book, something more like direct assistance, like why make a victim of racism wait till they're 18 to get the opportunity to go into student loan debt, to have a shot at joining the middle class? Why not do reparations as soon as they're out of the womb? Why not create childcare support for these communities? Why not have direct assistance? Well, of course, then you'd have to tax the wealthy. Then you'd have to tax corporations. And that's a no-no to neoliberalism. So it's putting this kind of social justice paint on this corporatist system. And it gets a lot of people to buy into it. And I think a lot of liberals kind of buy into the rhetoric and support it, and then are mystified to why it actually works against those communities. And one of the ways you can really see this is look at the neighborhoods around universities. Typically, universities, as a way to diversify their portfolio, economically speaking, is they buy up land around the university. And this leads to gentrification and kicking out historically poor communities that are disproportionately communities of color. And there's a great book on this called Living in the Shadow of the Ivory Tower, where they talk about the history of this, particularly at Columbia University. So there's this conflict between the rhetoric we get from higher ed and the actuality that I point out in the book. And you can see it even in the statistics they tout. They'll say things like, we've hired more faculty of color and more women. That's really good. That's strong. But then look at where those people are hired. They're disproportionately hired in the non-tenure part-time track, the most exploited positions of faculty. And so those are the kind of arguments I'm making in the book, is that because it's wrapped in the social justice rhetoric, it turns a lot of people off from questioning the ways in which the system actually works against its stated goals.
1: Yeah, that's pretty amazing and well put. And you're definitely connecting a lot of dots, things that maybe folks that are inside higher ed have witnessed and experienced, but are certainly not visible from the outside. And the way, of course, that the media often depict, the establishment media, they depict higher ed as again, like sort of this liberal left-wing utopia. But that's not what's controlling it, right? And you go into detail about that. The other curious and I think very interesting approach that you take here, and by curious, I don't mean strange. I mean like the way in which you wrote the book and the style of it is inviting, because you have a narrative. You have a lot of historical detail. You have a lot of factual analysis, but you're also telling the story through your own experience in higher education to, again, put real lived experiences to the many, many things that you're talking about that you have mountains of evidence to back up from other studies. And I think that that's what makes this kind of a book maybe even more effective, right? Certainly for people in higher ed who see it and they're like, oh my gosh, that's happened to me. But a lot of folks, again, outside of that, I don't think they understand how that system works and have maybe a distorted vision of it.
0: No, I appreciate that. And the book talks about some major flashpoints where I think higher ed's hand was showed and it was exposed. And we talked about one, which was the first Trump term with kind of the DEI stuff. But COVID really was a coming for higher ed. For the first time, a lot of people got a peek behind the curtain and it wasn't good. And then I think the Gaza protests, well, which I start the book on, reminding audiences that a lot of the curtailing of free speech, the suppression of student activism, the suppression of faculty rights and academic freedom, that all began under Joe Biden post October 7, 2023. And Trump just picked it up and utilized it to his own advantage. So this process has been going on for decades, but there were these flashpoints that accelerated, such as Trump's first term, COVID, and Gaza.
1: So Nolan, when we get to the end of the book, you have proposals for dismantling this MAGA academy that you talk about, replacing virtue signaling with honesty, abandoning the college for

0: all mandate, which we heard for years. You talk about improving faculty power, the mechanics of collective action. You talk about reclaim pedagogy from the machine, right? That's certainly something that resonates with Henri Giroux. And you talk about embracing intellectual diversity, among other things, and building a civic university. So I want people to know that your book actually has prescriptions. It has solutions. It has things that we can do that we either create, reinvent, or return to. So could you take a little bit of time and talk about those in the 5 minutes we have left? And then, of course, as ever, please tell people where they can find your work.
1: Absolutely. Yeah, just, you know, some of the things in there, I encourage people in the academy to be more honest. Don't use the corporate language. You know, we know there's these things, basically like this checklist of things we'd have to say before we say anything. And we knew a lot of times it was intellectually bankrupt. I would encourage us just not to give in to that virtue signaling, be more honest. That includes with like the ridiculous titles we have for these positions on campus, you know, and using words like transformative, like that word has a meaning. Like if you're going to be transformative, you better be transformative. And just saying it because students like know a handful of facts, it's not necessarily transformative. So I think we need to be a little more grounded in reality is one of the things I point out, but more to the point of kind of what we can do structurally. I think power from the managerial class needs to be reduced. That necessitates more power to faculty. That means a rejection of these contingent faculty. I think this not only serves faculty power, it also helps students. You want faculty to have more time for their students and not spread against a multitude of campuses. I think we also put in there about abolishing the college for all mandate. I'm in no way saying we need to make college more exclusionary. I think everyone should have an opportunity to go to college and we should make it available. But this idea that everyone needs to go to college and we push everyone to go to college, it's created this really kind of like sociopathic society and this very divided society where I think there are other jobs folks can get without a college degree that should pay similar, more than someone who is college educated. And I think as a society, we need to confront that fact that college is not the end all be all. It's great. I love it. I encourage everyone to go to college. I've had a wonderful time at both a student and a faculty member. But you know, if it's not for you, we should create alternative paths for you to have a happy and fulfilled life. It shouldn't be everything. So I talk about some of those things. And for folks who want a copy of the book, they can get it at nolanhigdon.substack.com/magacademy. That's MAG Academy. I would really encourage folks to buy their copy at Project Censored store. I'm sharing some of the revenue with Project Censored. I would do that with all my books. They're a great nonprofit, huge supporter of it, and hope you'll pick up a copy.
0: So Nolan, your conclusion, you say, let us stop repeating the mistakes of the past. Stop treating our intellect as a commodity and our students as customers. It's time to reclaim higher education for ourselves and for future generations who deserve its benefits. By reclaiming the university as a public good, narrowing its mission to the relentless pursuit of truth and empowering the students, educators, and community that make that pursuit possible. We do more than fix a school system. We rebuild the civic university, an institution that doesn't just grant degrees, but creates citizens capable of sustaining democracy. And that is quite a summation.
1: Yeah, I think we need to reassert our priorities. Higher ed needs to be for the public good. And that doesn't mean just teaching students about the history of democracy and civics and history, although I think those things are critically important. We need that community engagement. The university needs to be a part of the community. And that means all the people in the community. That means community events, community services, not just for the wealthy students who pay tuition to go there or the academics who are creating scholarship, but the community around needs to be a part of it. And we don't need to just talk about those folks. We need to collaborate with those folks. And that reminds us that we are a part of the community and the system. We are not higher above it or dictating it or judging it.
0: Nolan Higdon, well put. And again, it's always wonderful to have you on the program to talk about the things you're doing. The Gaslight Gazette that you do each 2 weeks on your Substack is, I think, required reading. I share it in my classes often to keep up on, you know, people recognizing the problems of fake news and propaganda. So keep up the stellar work there. Your latest book, Mag Academy, How Corporatism Paved the Way for the Hostile Takeover of Higher Ed. Thanks for joining us today on the Project Censored Show.
1: Thank you so much for having me, man. It was a pleasure.

0: That does it for another episode of the Project Censored Radio Show on Pacifica Radio. I'm your producer and co-host, Eleanor Goldfield, along with my co-host and executive producer, Mickey Huff. For more information about all the things that the project does, from the classroom to the radio waves, please check out projectcensored.org. I'd also like to remind listeners that the views and opinions expressed on this program are those of the guests and hosts and do not necessarily reflect the official policy or position of Project Censored. 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Again, that's projectcensored.org. 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As always, thank you so much for listening, and we'll see you next time.
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2: Genocide wars, far for little boys, and the weapons manufactured paid for by attacks upon the bridges and the levees and the mines collapsing. All the prisons, build the capacity, citizens, and the times for the master thief, combine, conquer, steal a masterpiece. 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
1: This is Randy Leiser. A 765,000-volt power line is proposed to pass through southern Wisconsin. Landowners along any of the 190-mile routes have recently received notification from Mid-Continent Grid Solutions, MGS. A line this size, 765 kilovolts, has not been built in Wisconsin. The towers could be a whopping 180 feet tall with a 250-foot wide right-of-way. The line runs from Minnesota to Illinois. All proposed routes cut through Wisconsin's beautiful landscape known as the Driftless region, where even glaciers were not able to destroy the ancient landscape. While landowners, their neighbors, businesses dependent on tourism, and anyone who enjoys southern Wisconsin's scenic beauty all have something to lose, the private, for-profit developers will get an assured rate of return paid for by all customers on their utility bills. The need for the massive power line is disputed. Did you know Wisconsin's total retail electricity sales were 2.9% lower in 2024 than in 2005? Wisconsinites have been doing the right thing for the state and for the planet. So who will this power line really serve? I'm sure you have already figured that out. This project is being pushed at an unprecedented speed. MGS expects landowners to comment by September 7th of this year, which is not nearly enough time for the busy farmers and other landowners to educate themselves on their legal rights so they will know what questions to ask and what information to provide. You Can Help, a website for those who want to preserve southern Wisconsin's rural landscape and way of life, can be found at no765line.org. That's no765line.org. I am Randy Leiser.
0: How have seasonal upper water temperatures changed over more than a century in Lake Mendota and Trout Lake? Tonight at 4 p.m., Clean Lakes 101 will present scientist Dick Lathrop, who has studied Madison Lakes for more than 50 years. Lathrop also has been a volunteer science advisor to Clean Lakes Alliance on their Yahara Lakes Water Quality Initiative's plans and reports. Clean Lakes 101 will be held this afternoon at 4 p.m. at the Eastside Club, 3735 Monona Drive. Every year, Madison Parks publishes a wall calendar featuring amazing photos from its Madison Parks Photography Contest. Enter your Madison Park photos right from your smartphone, now through Monday, September 7th. The contest seeks photo entries that include beautiful scenery, along with people enjoying activities like hiking, snowshoeing, skateboarding, and golfing. For more details, go to cityofmadison.com and search for Photography Contest. A pupusa is a delicious bean and cheese-filled tortilla. You can try some on Saturday as the Madison Arkatau Sister City Project sponsors a pupusa dinner and 40th anniversary celebration at the Aubergreen on Williamson Street. Hear from the most recent delegation to El Salvador. For more information and to reserve your spot, visit mascp.org. That's Saturday from 5 to 7:30 p.m. at Aubergreen, 1226 Williamson Street. Have something to point out? 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
2: 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Time now for Journeys into Jazz.

And in the background, the music of Bobby Watson and the classic tune, In a Sentimental Mood. And before that, we heard from Tom Scott and a tune entitled Children of the Night. It is 2:17. This is Augustine, and I am with you until 5 o'clock here on Journeys into Jazz. I'm filling in today for Chuck, and got a variety of jazz artists for you, some Latin jazz artists, and I hope you like the playlist. A lot of new stuff I picked up, and hopefully you will like those. Coming up, right now in the background, the music of Woody Shaw. And I got a couple of Japanese artists coming up, Ryoko Takagi, Charles Chen, and something new from a group called Doko. So again, stay tuned, and I hope you enjoyed today's playlist here on Journeys into Jazz.

In the background, the music of Charles Chen and a tune entitled Colossus of Rhodes. And before that, Japanese pianist Ryoko Takagi and a tune entitled Manhattan Blues. And again, we started off with the music of Woody Shaw, Every Time I See You. See, coming up next, I got Brazilian group Toco, and then from Chicago, Peruvian percussionist Juan Pastor, something brand new, and then something new from a gentleman I just happened to come across. His name is Marcus Howell. Anyway, nice lineup of music for you. I hope you'll stay tuned. This is Agustin filling in for Chuck today, and you are listening to Journeys into Jazz here on your listener-sponsored community radio, WORT.

And that is saxophonist Marcus Howell. And by request, I got a call all the way from Rhode Island. Asked for the music of Oliver Nelson and his classic tune, Stolen Moments. This goes out to Richard Lynn.

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Until you flip your heart

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You don't know what love is.

The time is 3:03. You are listening to WORT 89.9 FM Madison. And in the background, the music of Jimmy Scott with the classic, You Don't Know What Love Is. This is Augustine filling in for Chuck today, and I will be with you until 5 o'clock here on Journeys into Jazz.

And in the background, the music of Conguero and bandleader Francisco Aguabella. He was once in Tito Puente's band, but had been on his own for a while. He passed away a few years back. Before that, we heard from Eric Wyatt, along with vocalist Samara Joy. And that was a tune entitled Fragile. In the background now, the music of Jose Rizzo and his group Mongorama. And this is a tune entitled Amanecer. Coming up, some Carlos Jimenez, some Don Grolnick, and Bill Ortiz. So stay tuned. I do want to remind you that if you want to go to the WORT website, you can see what is being played, the recording for which it comes, and the artist. And you can also go to our website and click on Archives, and you can hear any musical program for about a two-week period after it has aired. It comes on a couple hours after it's been aired, but you can hear it for up to 2 weeks afterwards. So if you miss a program that you like, you can always go back and catch it at a later date. We hope you will take advantage of these features. Again, this is Augustine. I'm with you until 5 o'clock here on Journeys into Jazz. Today I'm subbing for Chuck Jones.

Friends of Ukraine Medicine invites you to their 5th annual Ukraine Fest on August 22nd from 2 to 6 p.m. in Olin Park. 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That's Ukraine Fest, August 22nd from 2 to 6 p.m. in Olin Park. 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

And in the background, the music of pianist Christian Sands, a tune entitled Brother to Brother. He saw his name on a number of recordings with Christian McBride. I think he was his pianist for several recordings. But he does a number of tunes on his own, or a number of releases on his own, and this is one of them. And before that, trumpet player Bill Ortiz doing a Harold Mayburn tune entitled Alex the Great. And before that, Don Grolnick, a tune entitled Media Noche. And before that, Carlos Jimenez, a tune entitled El Flautista. So you got coming up some Greg Satterwhite, Pat Metheny, Donald Vega, and here's a little bit of an unusual one, Manolito Simone, Cuban band leader, pianist. I didn't realize he did a jazz album until I found it recently. And so I'll be playing something from him. Again, all that coming up here on Journeys into Jazz. This is Augustine. I'm with you until 5 o'clock. And we have the jazz calendar coming up at 4 o'clock.

And in the background, Pat Metheny from a 1995 release titled Here to Stay. Before that, we heard from Enrico Pieranunzi, tune titled Something Tomorrow. And before that, we heard from Greg Satterwhite, a tune entitled Island Roots. This is Augustine. I'm with you until 5 o'clock. The jazz calendar coming up shortly, so stay tuned.

In the background, the music of bongo player and band leader Tomas Martin Lopez. And a tune entitled Right There. Excuse me, Right Here. It is 4:04 and it's time to do the jazz calendar. Today, Wednesday the 19th, Jazz at 5. Goes on for several more weeks, I believe, through the first week of September. Every Wednesday, you can go to the Capitol and hear some live jazz with several bands performing each night. And tonight, they have Cancao, which is a local group of playing Brazilian music, I believe, and the Tim Whalen Trio. Today, the 5 o'clock jump with Janny and Friends at the Cafe Coda. That's located at 1224 Williamson Street. And that starts at 5 o'clock. And also today, Jerry DiMaggio will be at Otto's, located at 5405 Mineral Point here in Madison. And that is a 5:30 show. Dave Bayless Quartet will be at Lucille, and that is an 8 o'clock show. And tomorrow, Thursday, every Thursday, the Tony Castaneda Latin Jazz Band will be at the Cardinal Bar, and that starts at 5:30. And that is a free event. Let's see, Dave Bayless Quartet is also a free event, so is Jerry DiMaggio and the 5 o'clock jump. And so is the Jazz at 5, all free events. John Riesacker, Stan Gottfried, Ron Hansen, and John Whittingham will be at Otto's. And that is Thursday. That is the 5:30 show. Suzu Jazz Jam at Suzu Cafe, located at 1336 Drake Street in Madison. And that starts at 6 o'clock. Mark Malin will be at the Paoli Schoolhouse, American Bistro in Paoli. And that's Thursday the 20th, and that is a 6 o'clock show. Thursday the 20th, Mr. Chair will be at the Mansion Hill Inn. That's located at 424 North Pinckney Street in Madison. And Thursday the 20th, the Madison Jazz Orchestra will be at the Cafe Coda, again on Williamson Street, and that is a 7 o'clock show. All That Jazz will be performing Friday the 21st at Wellmore Park. That's located at 555 North Street in Sun Prairie. The Keith Jackson, Jacob Heineman Quartet will be at the North Street Cabaret on Friday the 21st, and that is an 8 o'clock show. Jim Erickson will be at Louisiane's on Saturday the 22nd, and that is a 5:30 show. Saturday the 22nd, the Hot Club of Madison will be performing at the Paoli Schoolhouse, and that is a 6 o'clock show. And Lynette Margulis will be at the North Street Cabaret on Saturday the 22nd, and that is a 7 o'clock show. And Zuzu Cafe has once again initiated a Latin jazz jam on Sunday the 23rd, starting at 3 o'clock in the afternoon. Mr. Chair and special guest Jonathan Hole will be performing Sunday at Lola's Hilo Lounge, and that's located at 617 Sherman Avenue in Madison. And that is a 4 o'clock show. The Bill Roberts Combo will be at Allen Centennial Garden on Sunday. Allen Centennial Garden, located at 620
Babcock Drive, and that is a 5 o'clock show. And next Wednesday, Jazz at 5, the UW All-Stars and the UW Faculty Band will be performing. And again, that starts at 4 o'clock in the afternoon on the Capitol Lawn. Tank will be performing at the Green Room Public House, located at 2001 West Atwood Avenue in Madison. And that is a 6 o'clock show on Wednesday the 26th. The Charlie Painter Duo will be performing at the Tasting Room, located at 800 West Broadway in Monona. And that is a 6 o'clock show. Wednesday the 26th, Ben Sidran will be at the North Street Cabaret. And that will be a 7 o'clock performance. Doors open 1 hour before the show. Crystal's Novelty Combo, Gaines and Wagner, will be performing at the Burr Oak on Wednesday the 26th, and that is an 8 o'clock show. Richard Hildner Armanganki Quartet will be performing at Lucille on Wednesday the 26th, and that is an 8 o'clock show. Anyway, that's your jazz calendar for the next week or so. We hope you will go out and help support live music here in Madison. I'm sure the musicians would appreciate it. It is 4:11. This is Augustine. I'm with you until 5 o'clock. Filling in today for Charles France. In the background, the music of Donald Vega, a tune entitled Baila. Dance like no one's watching.

And in the background, the piano work of Robert Glasper. He's the band leader. This is from his, I believe, Black Radio 3 release. And the tune entitled It Don't Matter, featuring the great voices of Gregory Porter and Ledisi. For that, Michelle Camilo, pianist, I believe he's from the Dominican Republic, and a tune entitled Piece of Cake. And before that, again, Manolito Simone, normally known for his great, is that a Cuban artist, passed away, I think, last year, maybe the year before. Put out a lot of great dance music with his band. Oh, excuse me. I'm thinking of somebody else. Manolito Simone, I believe, is still alive. But again, he put out a lot of great dance music. And this is the one release entitled Beat. He does a lot of jazz selections. Next up, in the background, the music of Alejandra Gala. Tune is entitled I Dare You. Coming up, some Cheryl Cassidy, some Brian Landris, and hopefully that will get us close to 4 o'clock. Excuse me, close to 5 o'clock. Got about a half hour left in the program, so I hope you'll stay tuned.

And in the background, the music of Brian Landrus, a tune entitled The Signs. For that, Cheryl Cassidy, release entitled, excuse me, the song is entitled New Day. That's from her brand new release. And for that, Alejandra Gela from Uruguay, and trumpet player, and her single release that just came out, I Dare You. It is 4:43. This is Augustine. I got a little bit of time left, and got a few more selections. So I hope you'll stay tuned.

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Fight the Power by listening to WORT 89.9 FM Madison.

0: The time is now 6 p.m. Welcome to WORT's local news for Wednesday, August the 19th, 2026. I'm your host, Robert McClure.
1: And I'm your host, Sean Bull. In tonight's news, a legislative study committee tackles the question of cryptocurrency staking.
0: Energy use projections for Meta's data center in Beaver Dam must be released to the public, a Dane County judge rules.
1: And in the second half, we'll hear how Wisconsin's ability to retain young educated professionals stacks up against other states, revisit some headlines from 57 years ago, and broadcast the most comprehensive weather report on the airwaves.
0: All those stories and more coming up, so stay tuned. But first, we'll get a bulletin of national and international news from Pacifica Radio.
2: I'm Max Pringle with these headlines. North Korea today said that President Trump's decision to scale back war game exercises with South Korea doesn't change what it called the provocative nature of the military maneuvers. This dampens hopes for renewed diplomacy between North Korean leader Kim Jong-un and President Trump. Kim's sister, Kim Yo-jong, made the comments today, shrugging off the decision to scale back the drills. The U.S. and South Korea confirmed they were scaling back the joint maneuvers. Experts warn this move could weaken the U.S.-South Korean defense posture. The drills are intended to boost readiness on the Korean Peninsula for any potential North Korean aggressive moves. Voters went to the polls in several states on Tuesday, including in California, where a special runoff was held to fill out the remainder of former East Bay Congressman Eric Swalwell's term. The Democrat resigned amid sexual assault allegations in April. The latest count has Democratic State Senator Aisha Wahab holding a slight lead over BART board member Melissa Hernandez, 51% to 49%. Meanwhile, in Florida, Congressman Byron Donalds won the Republican nomination for governor. Donalds could be that state's first black governor. He'll face former Congressman David Jolly in November. Governor Ron DeSantis is termed out. Also Tuesday, progressive state representative Angie Nixon won the Democratic nomination and will face the GOP pick, Senator Ashley Moody, in a special Florida election for the last 2 years of Marco Rubio's Senate term. Rubio left to become Secretary of State. Alaska, Wyoming, and California will shape the fiercely contested midterms this fall. Meanwhile, longtime U.S. Representative Debbie Wasserman Schultz won a diverse redistricted Florida seat, and Alaska Republican Senator Dan Sullivan and Democratic Congresswoman Mary Pertola have advanced to November's general election in that state's high-stakes Senate race. Opening statements started Tuesday in a federal courtroom in Oakland in the landmark trial of Facebook and Instagram parent Meta. California and other states are seeking billions in damages against the social media giant. They accuse Meta of knowingly addicting children to its platform and hiding that the evidence was harmful. More from Ira Spitzer.
3: This consortium of U.S. states has accused Meta of deliberately designing its platforms, Facebook and Instagram, in ways that are harmful to children and teenagers, and making those design choices despite knowing about the harms that their products would cause to those people. So we've seen kind of a groundswell of legal activity over the past couple years.
2: That's Ira Spitzer. President Trump says he's delaying the 50% U.S. tariffs on $20 billion worth of Canadian imports after the two countries reached a last-minute deal hours before the sanctions were to go into effect. More from Ben Thomas.
4: Less than 2 hours before he was set to impose 50% tariffs on $20 billion worth of Canadian imports, President Trump announced on social media that the U.S. and Canada have a deal, subject, he writes, to the finalization of documents. Trump's import taxes would have hit about 5% of what Canada ships to the U.S., including products ranging from hockey sticks to tongue depressors, and Canada had threatened to respond in kind. But those sanctions are now delayed, buying time for more negotiations and avoiding, for now, yet another strain in already tense relations between historic allies. Ben Thomas, Washington.
2: Ukrainian drones have targeted a major logistics center outside Moscow, setting it ablaze. The fire was still burning the following day. The attack is part of Ukraine's strategy to strike deep inside Russia, hitting military and industrial sites in an effort to damage Russia's war-making capacity. On Sunday, Ukraine's military launched drones from a sunflower field in southern Ukraine. The strikes aimed to pressure Russia into peace talks. Kyiv has increased drone and missile attacks this year, impacting Russian air defenses and morale. Those are the Pacifica headlines. I'm Max Pringle.

0: This is Rob McClure and Sean Bull bringing you your local news live from the WORT studios on Bedford Street in downtown Madison. Here are your Wednesday headlines.
1: In late July, the Second District Court of Appeals, in a 2-1 vote, overturned Judge Jacob Frost's ruling that Act 10 is unconstitutional because it made an arbitrary distinction between public safety employees. A group of labor unions filed an appeal this week with the Wisconsin Supreme Court to reinstate Frost's ruling, reports the Wisconsin Examiner. The appeal comes from the Wisconsin Education Association Council, the American Federation of Teachers, the American Federation of State, County, and Municipal Employees, the Service Employees International Union, and the Teamsters. They cite Judge Lisa Neubauer's dissent, in which she argued that the State Capitol Police, University of Wisconsin Police, and conservation wardens, who kept their collective bargaining rights unlike other public employees, had unions that all supported Scott Walker's election in 2010. She added that there is no substantial distinction that makes these employees different from other public safety employees.
0: The U.S. Department of Education is investigating Milwaukee Public Schools' standards for considering race in its disciplinary practices, reports the Milwaukee Journal Sentinel. The announcement this week came from the department's Office of Civil Rights on the heels of a new set of guidelines against policies that evaluate race in order to reduce racial disparities. The change is in line with Donald Trump's April executive order discouraging schools from considering whether discipline policies, have a greater impact on students of color. Previously, the Office of Civil Rights considered racial disparities in discipline to be grounds for investigation. Over a decade ago, Milwaukee Public Schools was investigated for its high rate of suspension and expulsion of black students. MPS says it has no information about what prompted the new investigation.
1: A group called Meridian Strategies put out a poll of Wisconsin Democratic voters ahead of the partisan primary, showing Francesca Hong was ahead of David Crowley by 23 percentage points. But it was a total fake, reports the Milwaukee Journal Sentinel. The poll was ignored in Wisconsin, but a similar poll by Meridian Strategies caught on in California. Los Angeles Mayor Karen Bass retweeted the results that showed she had a significant advantage over her challenger. Meridian Strategies called their fake poll a quote-unquote social experiment and has since closed down. Wisconsin media instead relied on the Marquette University Law School poll, which has transparent methodologies and reported a similar double-digit lead for Hong several weeks ahead of Election Day.
0: Two new reported cases of measles this week bring the total number of confirmed cases in Wisconsin to 36, reports the Wisconsin State Journal. The outbreak is primarily in southwest Wisconsin, and the vast majority of cases have occurred in unvaccinated individuals. Measles is a highly contagious airborne disease with symptoms that include a cough, red rash, and fever. Childhood vaccines for measles, mumps, and rubella are 97% effective at preventing infection. Meanwhile, the Milwaukee Journal Sentinel reports that Wisconsin's kindergarten vaccine rates remain some of the lowest in the nation, with only Idaho reporting lower rates. In 2025, just over three-quarters of Wisconsin's six-year-olds were up to date on the MMR vaccine, according to the Wisconsin Immunization Registry. Declining vaccination rates and a growing number of children claiming non-medical exemptions are leaving schools and communities more vulnerable to outbreaks, according to a spokesperson for the Wisconsin Department of Health Services.
1: A Texas-based company has its eyes on land in south-central Wisconsin to develop into AI data centers and a potential partnership with Madison Gas and Electric to service them, reports Isthmus newspaper. Cloverleaf Infrastructure, LLC, works as a land prospector for data center companies. They filed a motion last week with Wisconsin's Public Service Commission related to a request from MG&E to set new rates for hyperscale data centers. Cloverleaf isn't new to data center development in Wisconsin. It was the company that acquired the land and permits for the Stargate facility in Port Washington. Madison's moratorium on data centers will expire in January. Meanwhile, city planners are drafting new regulations that will be released next month. Sun Prairie is also pursuing a moratorium on data centers of more than 10,000 square feet. The measure will be addressed at a Plan Commission meeting next Tuesday.
0: Epic Systems is promoting its new generative AI assistant called Curiosity to providers and patients alike, reports the Wisconsin State Journal. At the company's annual meeting this week, the health software giant announced a slate of AI updates, including the ability for clinicians to ask Curiosity questions like, "What are the odds my patient ends up back in the emergency room in the next year?" This is made possible because their AI tool scrapes the health data of millions of patients. Patients will also get access to a generative AI tool that Epic says will break down lab results and build patient profiles using medical and non-medical information like family relationships and life goals. Epic's founder and CEO Judy Faulkner said, quote, "Curiosity learns from the patient charts in Cosmos, so Curiosity can present possible answers for you and your patient even when there's no published study to review." Epic did not provide a date when these tools will become available.
1: The Dane County Board approved a $5.8 million contract for a new master plan for the Dane County Regional Airport, reports the Wisconsin State Journal. Much of the cost will be covered by FAA grants and will replace the last plan that was completed in 1993. The master plan will be drafted by the civil engineering firm Short Elliott Hendrickson, which is tasked with identifying potential updates. Options on the table include runway changes, terminal expansion, parking, and roadway improvements, neighborhood noise mitigation, and climate resilience measures. The contract comes 1 month after federal officials approved a noise mitigation plan for the airport. One element the firm will study is a possible extension of runway 321 on the north side of the airport, which has the potential to reduce exposure to aircraft noise for residents who live south of the airport. County officials will host public engagement sessions through the master planning process.
0: Next Monday, the Madison Common Council will hold a virtual discussion about the city's response to the vigil for Corey Ruiz and the memorial for him that was constructed at the corner of Williamson and Baldwin Streets, reports the Wisconsin State Journal. The memorial was built hours after the police killing of Ruiz on that corner, July 22nd, but was eventually swept away by the city when it cleared the street on August 4th. The meeting is intended to focus on the city's response to the protesters in the memorial rather than on the killing of Ruiz per se. In the meeting, alders will have the opportunity to question Mayor Satya Rhodes Conway, Police Chief John Patterson, and city staff. The discussion will not include public comment. The meeting is scheduled from 5 to 8 p.m. on Monday, and residents can view the discussion online at the city's media website. And those were the headlines.
1: The Legislative Council Study Committee on Cryptocurrency met on Tuesday to discuss Wisconsin's regulation of a practice called staking, where cryptocurrency investors put their money into a pool with a randomized chance of return on investment. Staking is currently classified as a highly regulated security investment. The committee is tasked with studying the issue and making recommendations on whether that classification should change. WORT's Isabel Conti has the story.
2: As the Wisconsin legislature works its way through committee season prior to next year's legislative session, eight lawmakers met on Tuesday for the Legislative Council Study Committee on Cryptocurrency. The issue on the docket for the day? Staking, a method of cryptocurrency investment currently restricted by the Wisconsin Department of Financial Institutions and the subject of recent attempts at deregulation. Staking works by consumers investing money into cryptocurrency operators like Coinbase, who have the resources to validate new blocks on the blockchain, increasing their chance for a large return on investment. Wisconsin is one of just a handful of states that doesn't allow rewards for staking a cryptocurrency, and detractors say the state is losing out on millions of dollars of taxable income as a result. But state finance leaders warn that the anonymity of the transactions allows scammers to solicit investments that have no ability or guarantee of return. Robin Jacobs from Wisconsin's Department of Financial Institutions, or DFI, spoke before the committee on Tuesday to outline Wisconsin's broad definition of securities and how staking schemes qualify as a form of an investment contract.
3: Our governing statute found in Chapter 551 defines the term security. The intent of the statute is to capture in the definition as many products, schemes, and transactions as possible. The risk capital test evaluates whether an investor risks their capital to fund a business venture managed by others. It often covers unconventional arrangements that might escape regulation and looks at what the investor stands to lose rather than just what they expect to gain.
2: Mike Gavigan, the DFI's assistant chief legal counsel, outlined the legal precedent for classifying staking as a security and why that definition is important for consumer protections.
4: We don't have a lot of examples of how staking has been treated under existing law, but those we do tend to point towards staking being a security, and they don't show a lot of reason to change that. But what we deal with a lot is people who are not good actors and who are going to pretend to have assets they don't have, pretend to have experience they don't have, and use those to solicit investments from other people. Or if a cryptocurrency gets taken out of the definition of a security, we wouldn't have any right to look at the people who are just saying that they are offering a cryptocurrency transaction, even if it's completely illegitimate.
2: Cryptocurrency trading platforms have resisted attempts at regulating staking as a security, drawing a clear line between staking and the well-regulated method of investment. Robin Cook, Coinbase's director of U.S. policy, objected to the definition of staking as a security while speaking before a different legislative committee earlier this year.
5: These are not securities, and they're not securities transactions. The service that we provide is not a service related to securities. So there is no need to register as and I think there's sort of an open question of a securities what exactly we would be registering for too. Is it a broker? Is it something else? I think there are sort of some really fundamental questions, but the SEC has confirmed that these aren't securities. As a matter of federal law.
2: Staking remains a popular tool for scams targeting seniors, who often struggle to discern legitimate digital investments from fraudulent ones. According to the DFI, Wisconsin seniors suffered an estimated $46 million in losses in 2025 alone. Wisconsin's regulation of cryptocurrency remains an open question, as the Legislative Study Committee continues its review of the issue. They're slated to meet again this fall, where they could decide to make policy recommendations. Reporting for WORT News, I'm Isabel Conti.
0: The time is now 6:19, and you're listening to the live local news on WORT. The state's Public Service Commission unlawfully withheld information about the projected energy use at Meta's data center in Beaver Dam, a Dane County judge ruled on Monday. Midwest Environmental Advocates, or MEA, filed a lawsuit late last year seeking a better understanding of the project's scale and its potential impact on the public. Speaking with our news producer, Faye Parks, this afternoon, legal fellow Michael Greif explained why Monday's ruling is a win for government transparency.
6: So what documents did you request from the Public Service Commission last fall, and how did they respond? Remind us how we got here.
7: So we requested what was a very small amount of information, just a couple of numbers. But those numbers would tell us the electrical demand of the Meta data center in Beaver Dam that was driving the need for $191 million of new transmission lines in Dodge County. So even though we requested just a small amount of information, that number was very important, both for driving that transmission project, but also to help the public understand the impact that artificial intelligence data centers are having on our electrical grid and our energy bills.
6: And can you expand on that? Why do you believe it's important for the public to know this information?
7: So these artificial intelligence data centers can use as much energy as an entire metropolitan region. And what the impact of that is the utilities have to build a large amount of new power lines, new power plants to feed that demand. And the way our electric utility system has historically worked is the public pays for that infrastructure through their monthly energy bills. So when these expensive infrastructure investments are being made, there's a chance that you're going to end up paying for that in your monthly energy bill. And so the public really has a right to understand what investments are being made, what's spurring them, and how much it's going to cost. And I'll also note that it's the Public Service Commission's chief job to make sure that utility investments are in the public interest. And it's really hard for the public to understand that if they can't even evaluate what is driving these investments in the first place.
6: Now, the PSC defended its refusal to hand over the unredacted documents, claiming they contain so-called trade secrets. Can you briefly walk us through their argument and how your team responded in court?
7: Yeah, their arguments were twofold. First, they said the information was a trade secret. And second, they said that releasing the information would not be in the public interest. So on the trade secret piece, they referred to what the utilities had told them. They said the utilities had told us this is a trade secret and we're going to accept the utilities' word on it. We said that is insufficient. To prove something is a trade secret, there's a specific test under Wisconsin law that has to be met. And one of the things that has to be established is that disclosing this information would actually harm your competitive advantage in your industry. And we pushed on that pretty hard because we argue that many other tech companies, many other utilities are disclosing how much power their facilities are going to use. And if they are disclosing that information, then it really can't harm Meta to disclose that same kind of information. And ultimately, the court agreed with us on that argument and held that the PSC had not provided enough evidence to establish that the total power demand was a trade secret. And then on the public interest piece, the PSC argued that, you know, this would sort of violate like the privacy of Meta as an electric customer. But we just pushed back on that pretty hard. You know, like I said, understanding how much power they're going to need is really important for the public to understand the impacts that are happening on our state and to make sure that any investments that we're paying for to upgrade the grid are worth it in the end. And ultimately, the judge agreed with us on that point as well.
6: Right. So as you just mentioned, the judge did side with your team on Monday and ordered the PSC to release the information you requested. Has the agency complied yet, or do you expect an appeal?
7: We're still waiting to hear from the commission on what's going to happen. If they don't appeal, then they will have to comply and release the information we requested. And if there is an appeal, then we'll continue to fight for transparency.
6: And do you expect any surprises in these unredacted documents, or do you have a pretty good understanding already of what the energy use projections will be?
7: You know, it's hard to say. Some of the information has become public from other sources, so I have a sense what some of the information will say, and the rest of it we'll just have to see.
6: What are the broader implications of this ruling? Could this set a precedent for other disputes over government transparency?
7: I think it could. You know, it's a circuit court ruling, which is the lowest level in Wisconsin's court system. So it's certainly not a Supreme Court ruling or something of that effect. But it is a first step towards transparency regarding the electrical demand of these artificial intelligence data centers. And I would just note that the Public Service Commission itself has criticized and reprimanded utilities and tech companies for being overly secretive when it comes to data centers and their electrical demand. You know, I listened to PSC Chair Summer Strand. You sort of deliver like a scathing rebuke to utilities and tech companies back in May when they approved a very large customer contract that was going to apply to Meta and Beaver Dam. And, you know, I think the PSC is right to identify that concern. And in this case, we just made sure that we were getting them to live up to what they had promised.
6: Now, MEA is also arguing in a separate lawsuit against the state's DNR that the department didn't properly investigate the environmental impacts of the massive data center project in Port Washington. From your perspective, are state agencies essentially rolling out the red carpet for data center developers, or are they letting the courts decide issues that the state legislature has failed to address so far?
7: Yeah, you know, that's a complicated question, and I would say the answer is nuanced. I would say across the board, we have seen government roll out the red carpet for these artificial intelligence data centers. You know, that goes down to local officials in some communities. It also applies to our state officials in Madison. Wisconsin adopted a sales tax exemption in 2023, which means large data centers don't have to pay sales tax the way that the rest of us do, which is, very unfair. We've seen local officials sign non-disclosure agreements with data center developers, and we've seen them offer generous tax increment financing deals to developers. So there's been across the board support from government officials. And that goes to state agencies as well. We obtained some records that showed that originally the DNR was going to require a full environmental review for the Vantage data center in Port Washington. And then for reasons that are a bit inexplicable, they walked away from that. And I can't say this definitively, but oftentimes, you know, when there's an industry that has a ton of money and can afford to hire lots of lobbyists and make big promises about economic development, that can weigh on government officials, whether it's elected officials or state agencies, and that can put some pressure to get these projects approved as quickly as possible. And ultimately, you know, I understand the pressure there, and I certainly understand the desire for economic development, but it's our government officials' responsibility to make sure that these projects are right for Wisconsin, are right for our communities. And you really can't do that if you're not going to fully study not just the environmental impacts, but the economic impacts and the affordability impacts as well.
6: While I have you, are there any other legal disputes you'll be watching in the arena of data center development?
7: Certainly around the country, there's a number of lawsuits related to data centers. Here in Wisconsin, just this week, Oracle dropped its challenge to the PSC's set of rules that it had adopted for ensuring that tech companies were going to pay their fair share for that electrical infrastructure. So that was encouraging to see Oracle, the tech company, drop its challenge there. There's other challenges going on, one related to the tax increment financing deal that the city of Port Washington gave to Vantage. So that's another one that I'm keeping my eye on. And then around the country, there's a very interesting dispute in the Memphis area, where Elon Musk's tech company built a large gas-fired power plant without the required clean air permits, and the community brought a lawsuit pushing back against that. And what's so interesting is the Trump administration has intervened not to enforce the Clean Air Act, not to, you know, bring the kind of enforcement action we would normally expect from a government, but instead to defend Elon Musk's company. So that's very interesting as well, and something I'm keeping an eye on.
6: I believe that covers everything on my end, but is there anything else you'd like to add?
7: I guess I would just sum it up by saying, you know, this is a small step in the right direction when it comes to transparency, but we certainly appreciate the judge's ruling. We think he got it right in this case, and we're going to continue to defend government transparency when it comes to the electrical demand of these data centers.
6: I've been speaking with Michael Greif, a legal fellow at Midwest Environmental Advocates.
1: You're listening to Handcrafted Local News here on WORT. Stay with us. We've got a lot more stories for you coming up in the second half of the show. We'll hear how Wisconsin's ability to retain young educated professionals stacks up against other states. We'll travel back in time to 1969. and we'll broadcast the most in-depth weather report on the airwaves.
0: So stay tuned, but first we'll take a quick break.

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To find out more information about this volunteer position or apply, go to wortfm.org/talkhost. 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

0: 6:33 now, and you're listening to the live local news on WORT. I'm your host, Robert McClure, here with my co-host this evening, Sean Bull. Thanks for staying with us.
1: Brain drain is the phenomenon of early career college-educated adults leaving the state where they were born for jobs in another state. Wisconsin's brain drain ranks second to last in the nation, according to a new study from the Wisconsin Policy Forum. To break down their findings, WORT's Douglas Haynes spoke with Research Director Joe Pietrangelo and Communications Director and Policy Researcher Mark Sommerhauser.
2: So what drew you, Joe, to spend some time at Wisconsin Policy Forum researching the issue of brain drain in Wisconsin?
3: Yeah, so we looked at this issue back in 2019 because there was a national study that was published by the Joint Economic Committee of the U.S. Congress that compared states across the country. And so we wanted to take a closer look at how Wisconsin stacked up with other states at that time. We hadn't looked at it since then, and we continue to have groups, various media outlets and other organizations reaching out to ask us if we've taken another look at it. So we decided to finally do that now, and we used 2024 data to look at this issue to see how are we doing now. And we do look back at 2009 data as well to see how has this changed over time.
2: And what exactly are you looking at when you say how has it changed over time? Tell us a little bit more about what brain drain is.
3: Yeah, so the way that that national study I mentioned defined brain drain, and that what we have used in these analysis, in this new analysis, is we focus on adults in their 30s. So everyone 31 to 40 is the age range we look at. And we compare where they were born with where they live now and what was their educational attainment. And with that information, we're able to see how each state, including Wisconsin, does in terms of attracting people into the state and losing people to other states. And we focus on that age range because typically when people are in their 30s, they've completed their higher education, if they were going to even go on to an advanced degree, but they're still relatively early in their careers. They're not, anywhere close to retirement. So it kind of gives a reflection of, did we keep these people or did we lose them?
2: So the issue is, do we keep people or lose people specifically?
3: Or attract them.
2: Who are college educated, who are the people who do certain kinds of work in the economy, certainly not all the important work, but certain kinds of work that promote certain kinds of growth and opportunities. So what are the implications, broadly speaking, before we get into the specific details, of having a brain drain in a state? Either one of you, I'll throw that out there to play that out.
3: Well, so again, additional research that we've done in the recent past has shown the importance of these types of credentials for higher paying jobs in the state. So we published a report just in 2024 that looked at the expected job openings in Wisconsin, at that point up until 2030. And what the educational requirements typically are for the jobs that were expected to open by 2030 and that paid at least $50,000 per year, typically. And we found that about 2/3 of the expected job openings that paid that level typically require a bachelor's or advanced degree. That kind of highlights some of the importance of that level of education to the jobs that are coming in the state. We also have done research that looked at how has the job market changed over time in Wisconsin in the past. And those jobs that typically require bachelor's or advanced degrees have grown the fastest. In the pre-pandemic era, they grew the fastest and they were more likely to be retained during the pandemic than the lower paying jobs that typically don't require college degrees. So those are some of the reasons why it's really important to have a strong enough workforce of people who have those college degrees for those jobs that are expected.
2: Joe, you mentioned also that, you've been tracking this issue over time. Is there a trend since, I think it was 2009, you mentioned that first report? How has this issue changed over time?
3: So when we look at the data in 2009, so again, that would be looking at those who were in their 30s in 2009. When we looked at that population, we found that Wisconsin was at the bottom of the 50 states. Mm. We ranked 50th for brain drain. So a higher share of those who had left Wisconsin, you know, born in Wisconsin, at that point lived in a different state and were in their 30s. A far smaller share of those people had college degrees than those who were in their 30s and had moved into Wisconsin from another state. In 2024, when you look at the newest data, so to get into the actual numbers, sure, about 60% of Wisconsin-born adults in their 30s who now live in another state have a bachelor's or advanced degree. Mm-hmm. And that's compared to about 45% of those who were born in a different state now live in Wisconsin and are in their 30s. So it's about a 15-point gap that is second only to North Dakota as the worst in the country on that measure.
2: So it's improved slightly, I guess, then since 2009, but not much, really.
3: From 50th to 49th.
2: Yeah.
3: Yeah. So yeah. Nothing to really celebrate.
4: And if I could just interject real quick here, Douglas. Yeah. I think one thing that is important here, just for a little bit of context, and, you know, if your listeners are interested, obviously they're welcome to go to wispolicyforum.org. They click the research tab and take a look at the report. But the figure one, the first visual in the report, is an interactive 50 states map of brain drain by each state. And you will see, if you look at Wisconsin, that many of the other Midwest states are not that different from Wisconsin in the level of brain drain. Now, we do happen to have a little bit higher rate, but we're pretty close to Iowa, Michigan, Indiana, Missouri, the Dakotas. All these states have pretty high rates of brain drain. So I think, you know, there is somewhat of a regional dynamic at play here. Now, of course, if you look at Illinois, that's the big exception within the Midwest. They actually have a net positive brain gain. But Illinois is very much the outlier within the Midwest, and every other Midwest state has net negative brain drain. And in some cases, it's close to the gap that we see here in Wisconsin.
2: Yeah, thanks for that context, Mark, and pointing us to those visuals. I also wanted to mention Minnesota, because your report finds that Minnesota is the top destination for highly educated adults leaving Wisconsin. What percentage of college-educated people who leave Wisconsin are going to Minnesota? And can you speculate at all about the relationship? Obviously, there's huge cultural, historical, political relationships, dynamics between these two states, but that stuck out to me.
3: Yes. Minnesota was the top state for people who have moved away and have a college degree but were born in Wisconsin. It was close to 18% of the total. We looked at where those people have moved across the country. That really stood out to us as well. We also found that about two highly educated Wisconsinites now live in Minnesota, compared to every one that moved from Minnesota into Wisconsin. Mm. The balance is really off there. And the Twin Cities is a big dynamic metro area that's right by the border of Wisconsin. And it's fairly isolated. There's not, it's on the Wisconsin side, it's mostly smaller cities and a lot of people are drawn. I'm personally from Eau Claire, and many people from Eau Claire move to the Twin Cities either for school or for a job after school. And, you know, I think the La Crosse area is very similar. You know, we have a lot of smaller communities that are feeding into that Twin Cities metro area, and it's kind of hard to combat. Now, we found it interesting that Illinois actually, despite being, as Mark pointed out, the only state around us that has brain gain from other states, we actually have a positive relationship with Illinois in terms of we attract more college-educated people from Illinois than go to Illinois. So that was kind of surprising to us, with Chicago right there again near our border. But that is what the data showed, is we actually bring in more college-educated Illinoisans than we lose Wisconsinites to Illinois.
1: That was Joe Pietrangelo and Mark Sommerhauser of the Wisconsin Policy Forum speaking with a Public Affairs Monday host, Douglas Haynes. Visit WORTFM.org to hear the rest of their conversation. It's Wednesday, so it's now time for the most comprehensive weather report on the airwaves with WORT weather expert Rob McClure.
0: Well, August so far has been archetypally August, if I can put it like that, which is nice given that August can some years be awfully hot. High temperatures recently have stuck just right around 80 degrees, in fact, 77 today, and low temperatures have been in the low 60s, so that's pretty much right on the normals for this time of year. And the entire month really has stayed remarkably on form, although we're about a degree warmer than normal overall. Unlike July with its wide temperature swings, August has had just a couple days that were even 5 degrees out of the normal range. And the majority of the first 19 days have fallen within 2 degrees or less of their normal temperatures, so an unusually tame month. I expect we'll start seeing autumnal storms starting to mix things up a little more as we get on towards the equinox, but the coming 5 or 7 days anyway look to be remaining on a pretty even keel. And the reason for that is partly to do with the pattern evolution that we've been seeing in the upper air over the continent this past week or so. Earlier in the month, we still retained a very amplified upper ridge over the western U.S. and Canada that had been occasionally spilling eastward into Wisconsin during July. That ridge has more lately become much more subdued, as you can see if you have a look at it on the water vapor satellite image of the contiguous U.S. that's linked up on the WORT weather webpage this evening. The upper ridge is now confined mostly south of the Canadian border and pretty much west of the Rocky Mountains. The upper trough that's downstream of it to the east is also much less amplified, with the cooler and drier air that are underneath it descending only a couple or three states southward out of Canada. So across the plains and Great Lakes states, generally speaking. Fortunately, that has been just far enough south over this past week to hold the convective zone along the margin of the cold air and the subtropical air down to the south, hold that boundary down over central Illinois. The time lapse of that water vapor image shows a good number of those thunderstorm blow-ups over the southern Midwest these past 3 days, as well as how comparatively shallow the waves passing eastward through the overall upper air pattern are. This all but zonal pattern is what's been responsible for the quick turnarounds that we've been seeing in our winds the past week or so, with temperatures not moving very much, just varying slightly as surface air masses trek quickly west-east through the area rather than north or south. The upper pattern is in the process of amplifying for the upcoming few days. You can probably see that towards the end of the image loop there, but the incoming Canadian air mass on Friday is not going to drop temperatures over the weekend by more than just maybe a couple of degrees, upper 70s instead of low 80s for daily highs, I suspect. The air mass transitions that are going to be taking place tomorrow into Friday ahead of that, first with backing southerly winds bringing in slightly better moisture tomorrow afternoon before winds veer west and northwest again on Friday, look to provide a fairly good opportunity for passing showers or thunderstorms, though convection is likely to be elevated early on Friday morning and should pass, I think, fairly quickly given brisk mid and upper level winds. The most reliable short-range models generally portray somewhat scattered coverage. This would be between about 6 and 8 a.m. or noon on 6 or 8 a.m. and noon, I should say, on Friday morning. It's possible that any later passing storms might eventually become surface-based again, so possibly somewhat better organized given what will be veering wind profiles aloft that day. But nevertheless, not terribly concerning, I don't think, in terms of strength. In any case, beyond midday Friday, the rest of the weekend looks fantastic. So as far as the details are concerned, tonight passing cumulus should continue to kind of slowly evaporate underneath passing cirrus that are blowing off of thunderstorms out over western and southern Iowa. Temperatures will drop to the upper 50s by dawn on light northerly winds, which will come down near calm. Tomorrow, generally clear skies early in the day. We'll see increasing high clouds as we get into the afternoon. Temperatures will reach 80 or so on southwesterly winds coming up to 4 to 8 miles per hour by evening. And continued southerly winds then through the overnight will take the dew points slowly upward into the low 60s by Friday morning and hold temperatures probably just in the low 60s in that overnight. Showers and thunderstorms will approach from the northwest Friday morning, possibly by dawn or so, especially north of Madison, then through the mid or late morning hours further south and southeast. Temperatures will increase to the upper 70s, with dew points reaching perhaps the upper 60s, so a little more sticky on Friday. Winds will veer west and northwest in the afternoon after the thunderstorms scatter eastward out of the area, and both temperatures and dew points will be heading back down towards about the low 60s as we go through the ensuing overnight. Light winds that overnight may also make for some fog or low clouds developing, at least in some of the valley locations. And Saturday should be lovely, upper 70s with generally clear skies. I would expect some cumulus growth during the day. Northwesterly winds will be up at 5 to 10 miles per hour. We'll drop back into the upper 50s overnight and return to probably the upper 70s on Sunday, with light winds veering a little more northerly. Encroaching warmer air from the west may also begin to generate more high cloud cover that day. At the moment, at the station down here on Bedford Street, the temperature is 76 degrees. The dew point temperature is 58. Winds are out of the north at 6 miles per hour. Just a few short cumulus up at about 6,000 feet, the last I looked out the window, passing Cirrus up above that, and the barometer's at 29.95 inches of mercury and holding steady over the past few hours.

We go now to the third week of August 1969, when radicals ran wild in the streets, the bus system ran into trouble, and Vince Lombardi got rich. Stu Levitan has these stories and more on tonight's Madison in the 60s.

Rusk twice has to stop his survey of American involvement around the world. It's worse afterwards. Rusk's car is spotted leaving through a rear service entrance and is pelted with half a dozen stones and a large stick. Then protesters swarm up Park Street to University Avenue, partially blocking traffic in front of Chadbourne Hall for about half an hour, pounding hoods and cursing men trying to drive through as, quote, fascist bloodsuckers. The radicals scatter on the arrival of Madison police, who make no arrests. Madison's mass transit system teeters on the verge of chaos as the shareholders of the private Madison Bus Company vote to dissolve the company and go out of business on November 10th, the day the ongoing city subsidy is scheduled to run out. But due to higher-than-projected subsidies over the summer, money that should have lasted until November runs out before the end of August, forcing the council to pass an emergency appropriation. A majority of the Common Council wants the city to buy the bus company and operate the system itself, exactly what voters called for by approving two referenda in April 1968. The council directs Mayor William Dyke to seek the necessary federal funds, but he refuses to do so, preferring to continue the city subsidy to the private company instead. Although the company cannot shut down until the Public Service Commission gives it permission, the council schedules a special meeting for early September to decide between private enterprise and public ownership. Some startling testimony from the officer in charge at the Mifflin Street Block Party riots earlier this year. Yes, there was excessive police reaction, Lieutenant Donald Mickelson says, revealing that he reprimanded several officers during the disorders which rocked downtown the first weekend in May. Mickelson also tells the special three-man committee Mayor William Dyke appointed to investigate the disturbance that he's had second thoughts about the police response. Quote, "I have thought that if we had packed up and got out, nobody would have gotten hurt, and they could have had their dance." But Police Chief Wilbur Emery disagrees. Quote, "If we had let them have their dance, then what? What's next?" Emery also cites the riot that broke out during the demonstration against the Dow Chemical Company in 1967 to defend the use of a large force decked out in riot gear to respond to a noise complaint. Quote, "I learned a very strong lesson to be sure I had enough men to carry out my mission." And he flatly rejects the notion that such an overwhelming police presence might provoke rather than deter a confrontation. Quote, "An honest, law-abiding citizen should have no fear, but feel pleased if there are 100 policemen standing out there instead of one." The committee has not set a schedule for writing its report, but Chairman George Curry, the former state Supreme Court Chief Justice, hints it will not find the police without blame. He says it appears some officers taunted and provoked the partygoers, quote, "and hit back in a way not proper for policemen to act." The Police and Fire Commission ignores the city's promise it would not punish firefighters after their three-day strike in late March, and suspends Fire Captain and Union President Ed Durkin for 6 months for leading the illegal action. The commission, led by former Republican Party leader Stuart Becker, says it does not have to honor the amnesty agreement because it is an independent body created by state statute and was not involved in the negotiations that settled the strike. The commission decides it is so independent, it doesn't even let City Attorney Edwin Conrad speak at a public meeting to defend the amnesty agreed to by the council and former Mayor Otto Feske. Quote, "You are an interloper here," Attorney Becker tells him. "Be quiet." The suspension, the longest the commission has ever imposed, will cost Durkin $6,500, which the union quickly moves to make up. Durkin begins his suspension as his attorneys plan the appeal. Eugene Parks is back on the city council after a unanimous council vote reinstating him as alder from the 5th Ward. Parks automatically lost his seat in July when he inadvertently moved across the street from his district. Although elected for a 2-year term in April, Parks will have to run again in April 1970 since he

0: is now serving by appointment. Madison's newest mayor wants to preserve our oldest buildings. Mayor Dyke confirms he's been consulting with the Te Chapra Foundation and will soon introduce several ordinances for historic preservation. City Attorney Conrad recently issued an opinion, which Dyke requested, confirming the city has the necessary legal authority. The plan department is publishing a walking tour book for Mansion Hill, entitled Sandstone and Buffalo Robes, prepared at Dyke's direction. Former Green Bay Packers coach Vince Lombardi becomes a rich man, thanks to Madison developers David and Jim Carley, as the housing development firm they founded, Public Facilities Incorporated, is bought by a company from Cleveland. Lombardi, now coach and general manager of the Washington football team and chairman of the Public Facilities Board, will net about $1.8 million from the sale, the brothers splitting about $10 million. The company's most recent Madison project was the 169-unit Bjarner Romnes Public Housing Project on Olin Avenue. And a Madison hero falls to a senseless death. Marine Corporal Charles Lebosquet, recipient of 2 Purple Hearts, is killed by friendly fire in Quam Nang Province on the 21st, 3 months before his 22nd birthday. A platoon radio man who had been in country since February, Lebosquet was a member of First Baptist Church and a 1965 graduate of West High School. He attended the University of Wisconsin before joining the Marines in 1968. He is survived by his parents, who live at 2555 University Avenue, and his wife, the former Diane Thorstad, 4409 Cherokee Drive. And that's this week's Madison in the 60s. For your award-winning, listener-supported WRT News Team, I'm Stu Levitan.
1: 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Our headline writer this evening was Sarah Gabler. Isabel Conti was our reporter. 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Katie Gergella is our on-air engineer. Faye Parks produced the newscast. And Nate Carlin is the news director at WORT. I'm your host, Robert McClure.
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1: Hello, fellow queers and fierce allies. 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I'm Joey.
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2: Yeah, so Questioning Everything is a fast-paced interview-style show that is bound to get a little chaotic. In an effort to